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I'm Uncle Jake Stringbender, and for the next 2 hours, I'm going to be shooting our radio beams out the window of the old bluegrass shack, bouncing them off the water tower, where they will scatter into thousands and thousands of itty-bitty radio waves looking for radios tuned to 89.5 FM. And, well, glad we could sync up our devices once more. It's a good thing that radio still works the same way it did before, because we're still using all that old equipment to bring you some tunes and help you beguile away the time. And I hope you got a couple hours to sit back and enjoy these tunes I got picked out for you. First on tonight's list of tunes is by the R. Crumb and the Cheap Suit Serenaders, a tune called She Lived Down by the Firehouse, and it sounds just like this.

All right, you're listening to the Sunday Night Stringbender Show here on KLPN Radio, and that was Sylvia Harold and the Rhythm Bugs doing a tune called The Barrel House Bessie, Barrel House Bessie from Basin Street. And we started out that set with R. Crumb and the Cheap Suit Serenaders with the tune called She Lived Down by the Firehouse. Then we heard Damien O'Kane and Ron Block doing Miller's Gin and Potato Anxiety, an instrumental banjo tune. Followed by Bill Monroe and his Bluegrass Boys, doing a song called Heavy Traffic Ahead. Damien O'Kane and Ron Block did the next tune, Crafty Colette was the name of that one. Another banjo instrumental tune. Chris Thiele and Mike Eldridge, oh, Michael Daves, did Loneliness and Desperation. And then we heard another Damien O'Kane and Ron Block tune, banjo tune called Battersea Skillet Liquor. And now we're all caught up. Time is now 7:31, and be sure to stay tuned to the High and Lonesome Sound coming up at 9 o'clock. 3 hours of straight ahead bluegrass coming your way later this evening. And, we're going to hear another banjo instrumental, a duet. This one's called No Harm Done. It's by the same two guys, Damien O'Kane and Ron Block. And it sounds like this.

We got a jazz tune we'd like to do here. Features the Lickettes on a...

All right. You're listening to Sunday Night String Bender Show here on KLPN Radio, 89.5 FM. And that was Damian O'Kane and Ron Block doing a tune called Trip to Portugal, Giuseppe's. And we started out with that set with the same two guys, Ron Block and Damian O'Kane doing No Harm Done. Then we heard Bob Wills and his Texas Playboys doing the Darktown Strutters Ball. Damian O'Kane and Ron Block again after that with Banjophony. And then we heard Dan Hicks and his Hot Licks doing a tune called The Buzzard Was Their Friend. Damian O'Kane and Ron Block after that with Ode to Auntie Frances. Then we heard R. Crumb and his Cheap Suit Serenaders doing Singing in the Bathtub. And now we're all caught up. Time is now 8 o'clock. 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And here's something you might be interested in. The Columbia Center for Urban Agriculture's Opportunity Gardens Program provides assistance to low-income residents of Boone County who are interested in growing food for themselves. The program provides a garden, garden materials, and a three-year mentorship at no cost to participants. More information can be found at columbiaurbanag.org/OG, or you can call at 573-529-2756. Well, we've got another hour, so until the bluegrass starts at 9 o'clock with the High and Lonesome Sound. So next up is a tune by the Carper family called the Tennessee Jive, and it sounds just like this.

0: make me happy the rest of my days. Put your arms around me and I'll be your slave. 'Cause just a little loving will go a long way.
1: All right. 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And that was the Hot Club of Cowtown doing Just a Little Lovin'. We started out that set with Damien O'Kane and Ron Block. Oh, no, it was the Carper Family doing Tennessee Jive. And then it was Damien Kane and Ron Block doing Brown Eyes. Sarah Jarosz did Come On Up to the House. Then we heard another Damien O'Kane, Ron Block tune, The Middleton Thief and the Lobster. The Hunger Mountain Boys did the next tune called Scatterbrain Mama. And then we heard Damien O'Kane and Ron Block again, Phoebe's, and the Banjo Strikes Back. And now we're all caught up. The time's 8:29. Be sure to stay tuned for the High Notes of Sound coming up at 9 o'clock. 3 hours of straight ahead bluegrass up until the midnight hour. In the meantime, let's see. Here's another tune. Oh, here's a Bob Wilson, Texas Playboys, doing Brain Cloudy Blues.

0: certainly does. I'm going to agree with you.
1: Brain's well, clapping. Good evening. Don't that sun look good going down?
0: Electric light you're looking at, boy.
1: Don't your home look lonesome when your lover ain't around?
0: That makes sense, yes.
1: Now.

Well, I think that's going to wrap things up for the Sunday Night String Vendor Show this week. Hope you've enjoyed the tunes we played for you tonight. Started out that last set with Bob Wills and the Texas Playboys doing Rain Cloudy Blues. And we heard Damian O'Kane and Ron Bach doing Lucky Rogues and Frantic Inspiration. Chris Thiele and Michael Daves did It Takes One to Know One. Then we heard Damian O'Kane and Ron Bach again with Leaper's Fork. Robinella and the CC String Band did the next tune. It was called Tennessee Saturday Night. Then we heard another banjo duet doing with Damian O'Kane and Ron Bloch, Brian Boru's Reel. Followed by Sylvia Harold and the Rhythm Bugs doing Betcha I Getcha. And Bob Wills and his Texas Playboys doing Ding Dong Daddy from Dumas. Well, here's your words of wisdom for this week. Something to ponder. The law of logical argument says that anything is possible if you don't know what the heck you're talking about. Something to ponder. We'll be nice to each other out there. You know it's weird. Getting weirder all the time. And what you put out is what you get back, oftentimes, for the most part. So try that. See if that helps. Anyway, we'll see you all next week. Adios.

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1: 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My name's Kyle. I play bluegrass, and things are bluegrass adjacent for until midnight. For example, before the PSA, you heard Ralph Stanley, Clinch Mouth Boys, Don't Wake Me Up. And before that, the Lonesome River Band, with them Blues, Kenny Baker, and Josh Graves with Isle of Capri. Osmond Brothers, Banjo Boy Chimes, Lester Flatt, and the Nashville Grass, Auction Sale, Jimmy Martin, Sunny Mountain Boys, That's How I Can Count on You, Jim and Jesse with Just Wondering Why, Bill Monroe's Bluegrass Boys with John Hardy, Stanley Brothers Close By, Flats and Scruggs with Old Fashioned Preacher, and started off with Odin Away's version of High Lonesome Sound. I'm going to do some live, seldom seen here, sometime between 10:30, but here's some studio work he did.

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8: 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And before the underwriting and PSAs and whatnot, well, no underwriting, just PSAs mostly, you heard Lori Lewis and Kathy Halleck doing Touch of the Master's Hand. And before that, Charlie Sizemore, Watching My World Go Down. Herschel Sizemore with Gray Eagle. Country Gentleman, Remembrance of You. Tony Rice, Thunderclouds of Love. David Grisman and Tony Rice, instrumental Mill Valley Waltz. Flat Lonesome, Still Feeling Blue, pardon me. And Seldom Seen, start off Tap Hour with Reason for Being. And next is whatever it shows on this piece of paper. Ah, should be something from Mule Skinner.

0: Thank you.
1: Thank you.
0: We're going to let Mike Aldridge testify, as they say on the old hound dog guitar here.
2: That's right, man.
0: A little tune that's got some words, too. We don't sing it, though. We just pick it. It's called The House of the Rising Sun.

0: Okay. 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It just went out. That means they got a roll of tape somewhere.
1: I think it means
0: 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Good. Here's another song we've been doing for our own amazement. Hope you like it. It's called Hickory Wind.

0: Thank you.
1: Hey, that was pretty good with your mechanical gadget back there.
0: Here's one we haven't done today yet, which Phil wrote. And wrote pretty good. Wrote without the aid of a typewriter or a rhyming dictionary. It's called Wild Kentucky Roan.

I'm Dr. Zachary. 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If you feel your asthma is not under control, go to controlyourasthma.org.

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3: It is straight up 11 o'clock as of right now. Not very often that happens. And you are listening to High Lonesome Sound on KOPN Columbia, which is good enough for legal. And before the PSAs and such, you heard Jeff White doing Right Before My Eyes. And before that, Bluegrass Album Band with Misty Morning and Monroe's Hornpipe. Third time out with Giving My Soul Back to Him, and I'm Working on the Road to Glory. And before that, Del McCorry with Black Shack County Chains and Code Hard Facts. Before that, Hilo Brown, Bring a Little Water to Sylvie. Before that, I gotta look on a piece of paper for this one. Hang on. Oh, I already put it away again. All right. It says what the album was. Didn't say who was singing. It's Leanna Price was singing. Just remember where you could be. Yeah. Fat Bill Monroe, Baker's Breakdown. And for that, a few from Seldom Seen, Wild Kentucky Roan, Hickory Wind, House of the Rising Sun, and When Someone Wants to Leave. For that, Doral Osley, Put a Rainbow in the Clouds for Me, Cody Norris, Show with Otto Wood, Meg Wiseman, Love Letters in the Sand, Don Reno and Red Smiley, Freight Train Boogie. Start off the hour with Mule Skinner doing the Dead March. And next should be another one from Jeff White.

On a misty Missouri morning, before the birds sing or the fog rises, along the water is an angler with rod and reel, tackle and bait, casting outward from bank or boat. There's nothing more peaceful until a bite, a tug, a real fight, a first catch, good catch, bass, bluegill, or trout. It's easy to start. 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

I had a plan to do a different show this week, a totally different topic, but then something came up that I really wanted to talk about. Last week, at midnight on December 31st, 2025, MTV went dark. Now, it's been a lot of years since I've had the kind of TV situation where MTV was even an option to watch, and certainly I'd stopped watching long before that. I wasn't interested in most of the music, and I've got no patience for the reality shows that muscled out the music videos. MTV created the entire genre of reality programming that has been a menace for decades, and the network became a bloated behemoth, a sold-out sad sack of a media empire. But when I was 11, MTV came on the air, and I watched it happen. And there were a handful of years, a few shows and some videos that I remember fondly. And the impact of the visual language created by that network, even early on, was profound. It's midnight, and I want my MTV.

There are a million things to talk about when we talk about MTV. But instead of giving an historic overview or whatever, I'm going to stick to writing what I know. Because what I know is that as a Gen X lady who grew up in suburban nowhere, the early days of that network were really important to me. Then suddenly, like any other long-forgotten adolescent love, I didn't think about it at all. So, I will tell you about watching it come on the air for the first time, how 120 minutes made me feel seen, how there were shows starring poorly crafted sock puppets, there was an aging Andy Warhol chat show, and a digital sketch comedy thing directed by Sofia Coppola when she was barely into her 20s. I'll play the songs that live in my mind's eye as inextricably linked to their videos. When I hear these songs, I see the little movies in my head. In the before time, in the long, long ago, my generation didn't have a name. We were known only as slackers. We were an amorphous, aimless, shapeless mass that had yet to be categorized. This is the opening of an article from the Los Angeles Times in 1991 called "The Shaping of a Shapeless Generation. Does MTV unify a group known otherwise for its sheer diversity?" by Lauren Lipton. 10 years later, Douglas Coupland still remembers seeing MTV for the first time. "I read this description once of an Andy Warhol exhibit. The future oozed like a mist out of his paintings," said Coupland, 29, the author of Generation X, Tales for an Accelerated Culture, a 1991 novel about people in their 20s seeking identity. In the same way, MTV was the future. It was instant. I remember back in 79 or 80, I saw a Boomtown Rats video, "I Don't Like Mondays." It was really just a transformational moment. Now, that article came out in November of 1991, and we didn't know it then, but the young, barely known writer that they were talking to would be the one to name us. And of course, he was absolutely right about the transformational moment. I know, because I was there too. So I guess the best place to start is where it all started. Ladies and gentlemen, rock and roll.

You're tuned in to KOPN 89.5. This is Late, and I am Taffeta V. Tonight, I'm thinking about MTV because it went dark last week. I had watched it from the first moment. I was 11 years old, and I was there to hear Ladies and Gentlemen rock and roll, and to see it kicked off with this video of The Buggles' Video Killed the Radio Star. On August 1st, 1981, that became the first ever video played on the brand new cable station Music Television, or MTV. Now, obviously, this is a radio show, and I'll be talking a lot about some visual things. So this time, I've gone rogue, and I made you guys a little YouTube playlist for reference. There's going to be a link to it in the Mixcloud description and on my socials on Blue Sky and Instagram for you. The playlist is going to have all of the videos for the songs that I play in this episode of the show, but it's not just going to be songs. There's going to be little interstitial films that were played, long forgotten series, all kinds of stuff that you may have missed. Once upon a time, and only for a short time, MTV was cool. So in 1981, I was what we called a latchkey kid, and my home had the full cable setup with all of the movie stations, top shelf stuff, so I was definitely the cliche of the preteen glued to MTV, and the adjacent family of shows like Friday Night Videos, Night Flight, all that kind of good thing. It's hard to explain to folks now, but at the time, there actually was a little bit of an edge to some of the programming. There were certain videos that were too hot for television and had to be edited for broadcast, but you could always run to the local independent weirdo video store and rent a VHS of the more scandalous versions. One of the great things about early MTV was that late-night videos held the promise of potentially mildly spicy content.

This is KOPN 89.5. You're listening to Late, and my name is Taffeta V. Tonight is all about MTV memories, and that was a duo of songs from the 80s with sexy videos that caused quite the uproar back in the day. First up there was Duran Duran with Girls on Film. It's a single from their self-titled debut with a video directed by the duo of Godley and Krem. Those are a couple of guys formerly of the band 10cc. The video was shot with the intention of it being shown in nightclubs, a fairly common practice at the time, and of course there's no restrictions on that kind of content. The band's managers simply said, make something erotic, and they did. It's nothing too crazy. There's some soft corey type nudity and a little playful pervery. But a brand new network, MTV, premiered 12 days before they shot that video, and MTV had to follow FCC rules. The BBC didn't allow it either, and that full Girls on Film video, called the Night Version, was banned far and wide. Eventually, they did make a clean cut of it that got plenty of airtime, and the controversy was hugely helpful to the band. Oh, and for my camera nerds out there, the shutter sound at the beginning of the song is from a Nikon F3 with an MD4 motor drive. After that one, I played you Frankie Goes to Hollywood with their ginormous hit, Relax. If you're wondering, hey, I wonder if Taff had the iconic Frankie Say Relax t-shirt back then. Of course I did, and honestly, I kind of wish I still had it. That band was open about members Holly Johnson and Paul Rutherford being gay, which was shocking enough for 1983, but the super sexy video featuring leather daddies and drag queens and such was simply too much for the time. But as with Duran Duran, the controversy helped create interest and increase record sales. And it's an important instance of pride, with underground elements of gay culture crossing over into the mainstream right at the dawn of the AIDS crisis. I used to play a weekly tabletop role-playing game for like 2 years, every Saturday night, a ragtag bunch of my smartest, funniest friends came to my apartment, and we would play all night. Inevitably, either MTV or Comedy Central were on low volume in the background. One night, we were all stopped in our tracks. No kidding. We all got sucked into the premiere of a new music video. And this one did not look like anything else at the time.

No one else on MTV or anywhere else was doing this look, making these references or using the medium as playfully and artfully as this. It stood out and it was captivating right away. It was 1994, and it was the Beastie Boys' Sabotage, directed by Spike Jonze. Jonze had come up as a photographer and videographer in the BMX and skateboarding scenes, then dominated music videos for years, eventually becoming a successful feature film director with movies like Being John Malkovich, Adaptation, and Her. In an era of beautifully shot, gorgeously lit videos of pretty people in pretty settings, like the Salt-N-Pepa and Vogue video for What a Man, or the expensive surreal dreamscapes of Tom Petty and the Heartbreakers or Soundgarden, Spike Jonze delivered something totally different. He gave us the Beastie Boys in hilariously fake mustaches and aviators, screaming up in old cars in what appeared to be a low-budget DIY 1970s cop show comedy bit. It was totally new, and it ruled. Their live performance of Sabotage on Letterman that same year is so good it brings a tear to my eye. But when I think of that song, I think of the groundbreaking cop show video. It's one of those cases when we could immediately sense that this was a huge big deal, and it was. In the Beastie Boys book from 2018, Amy Poehler was not exaggerating when she said, "There would be no Anchorman, no Wes Anderson, no Lonely Island, and no channel called Adult Swim if this video did not exist."

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You're listening to Late, and I am Taffeta V. I'm looking back at MTV tonight, and I just played you a couple of songs with iconic videos directed by Spike Jonze. First up there was the Beastie Boys with Sabotage from 1994, followed by Weapon of Choice by Fatboy Slim with some delightful vocals from Bootsy Collins. That one is from 2001, and it introduces us to the fancy footwork of legendary weirdo Christopher Walken, who dances his way through the lobby of a hotel in L.A. It's commonly known now that Walken loves to cut a rug and had trained in dance and musical theater before becoming everyone's favorite weird uncle. Another venerable director who has an incredible roster of music video credits is David Fincher. He was using the short form medium to hone his craft and pay his respects to the greats. An homage to Bob Fosse and All That Jazz with Paula Abdul's Cold-Hearted Snake. Old Hollywood glamour showed up in Madonna's Vogue. And then there's my favorite, his take on Fritz Lang's Metropolis.

You're back with me, Taffy DeVee, and this is Late on KOPN 89.5. Tonight, I'm looking back at the early years of MTV. First up there, I played you Madonna and her Lady Power anthem, Express Yourself, from 1989. David Fincher directed that gorgeous little film, and I swear you can tell those two were sleeping together just from the lighting. Only a person you're sleeping with will light you like you are a luminous goddess radiating pure, uncut glamour. Stunning. After that, I played you Violet from Hole's incendiary 1994 album, Live Through This. This is another really beautiful video, directed by longtime Rolling Stone photographer Mark Seliger. It had a soft focus, yet distressed and really out of sync, kind of weird look to it, and it featured some dancers from Jumbo's Clown Room in L.A. I paired that duo of songs together for you, not just because I really love both of them. My God, it's impossible to calculate the number of times that I listened to the album Live Through This, but also because it lets me tell you about one time on live MTV when Kurt Loder was interviewing Madonna and Courtney Love happened by, completely trashed. And she started hucking like makeup compacts and pens and random items out of her purse right at Madonna's head until she was acknowledged. Then she stumbled her way up onto the platform where a mortified Madonna and a vaguely bemused Kurt Loder let her ramble and blather on for a few minutes before it all just kind of fell apart. Wild. Don't worry, I included that video in the YouTube playlist for you too, because it's really something. Right from the beginning, MTV had a specific visual style, instantly recognizable and important because it broke pretty much all of the rules of designing a logo. The newly formed Manhattan Design Group under creative director Fred Siebert was tasked with creating the look for the logo. The M for music was the star, but it was monolithic, chunky, and generally considered ugly. Plus, there were no rules about what the M could wear. It was constantly moving and morphing, changing colors. Sometimes it would be a brick wall, or it would be zebra-striped. It would look like food or fur. Sometimes it was animated. The smaller TV was graffitied onto the M like spray paint. Cheeky, youthful vandalism built right in. Every bit of this went against the accepted fundamental rules about logo design. It was perfect.

fear me.

This is KOPN 89.5. You're listening to Late, and I am Taffeta V. Tonight is all about the early days of MTV, and I'm playing you a bunch of songs that had some of my favorite music videos. First up there was Sonic Youth and Cool Thing from 1990. That one was their first music video for a major label, and it was directed by Tamara Davis. Davis had directed more than 150 videos for acts ranging from NWA to Depeche Mode to The Smiths and Alien Ant Farm. I remember I thought Kim Gordon was so cool. I still do, actually. And I loved the outfits she wore in this video. Plus, nothing is cooler than that refrain of, "I don't wanna, I don't think so." After that, I played you Smells Like Teen Spirit, the Nirvana anthem from 1991. It's shocking how a band fronted by someone who eschewed the limelight, a band that maintained real street cred until their demise and beyond, was just all over MTV. It's counterintuitive that these heavy-playing, thrift store sweater-wearing Sasquatches would be omnipresent on a pop-oriented network, but that's what happened. It started with the ubiquitous aforementioned Smells Like Teen Spirit video with the sepia-toned mosh pit and anarchy cheerleaders. Then, a few years later, they would make a legendary acoustic appearance on MTV Unplugged, playing deep cuts and showing real vulnerability in clips that immediately started into heavy rotation. Then, less than 6 months later, frontman Kurt Cobain killed himself. For Gen X folks like myself, Kurt Loder telling us about Cobain was like Walter Cronkite breaking the news about JFK to boomers. It was a huge big deal that's hard to explain to anyone who wasn't there to see it. This is a poem called Eight Fragments for Kurt Cobain by Jim Carroll. 1. Genius is not a generous thing. In return, it charges more interest than any amount of royalties can cover, and it resents fame with a bitter vengeance. Pills and powders only placate it a while, then it puts you in a place where the planet's poles reverse, where the currents of electricity shift. Your body becomes a magnet and pulls to it despair and rotten teeth, cheese whiz and guns whose triggers are shaped tenderly into a false lust in timeless illusion. 2. The guitar claws kept tightening, I guess, on your heart stem. The loops of feedback and distortion threaded right through Lucifer's wisdom teeth and never stopped their reverberating in your mind. And from the stage, all the faces out front seemed so hungry with an unbearably wholesome misunderstanding. From where they sat, you seemed so far up there, high and live and diving. And instead, you were swamp crawling down, deeper, until you tasted the earth's own blood and chatted with the buzzing-eyed insects that heroin breeds. 3. You should have talked more with the monkey. He's always willing to negotiate. I'm still paying him off. The greater the money and fame, the slower the pendulum of fortune swings. Your will could have sped it up, but you left that in a plane because it wouldn't pass customs and immigration. 4. Here's synchronicity for you. Your music's tape was inside my Walkman when my best friend from summer camp called with the news about you. I listened to them. It was all there. Your music kept cutting deeper and deeper valleys of sound, less and less light, until you hit solid rock.
The drill bit broke and the valley became a thin crevice, impassable in time as time itself stopped, and the walls became cages of brilliant notes pressing in. Pressure. That's how diamonds are made. And that's where it sometimes all collapses down in on you. 5. Then I translated your muttered lyrics, and the phrases were curious, like incognito libido and chalk skin bending. The words kept getting smaller and smaller until, separated from their music, each letter spilled out into a cartridge which fit only in the barrel of a gun. 6. And you shoved the barrel in as far as possible because that's where the pain came from. That's where the demons were digging. The world outside was blank. Its every cause was just a continuation of another unsolved effect. 7. But Kurt, didn't the thought that you would never write another song, another feverish line or riff, make you think twice? That's what I don't understand, because it's kept me alive above any wounds. 8. If only you hadn't swallowed yourself into a coma in Roma, you could have gone to Florence and looked into the eyes of Bellini or Raphael's portraits. Perhaps inside them you could have found a threshold back to beauty's arms where it all began, no matter that you felt betrayed by her. That is always the cost, as Frank said, of a young artist's remorseless passion, which starts out as a kiss and follows like a curse.

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You're listening to Late, and I am Taffeta V. Tonight, I'm thinking about MTV, and I just played you a couple of tunes with unforgettable videos that are among my favorites. First up there was Gorillaz with De La Soul and Feel Good Inc. It's got that gorgeous animation, and of course, it's part of the whole complicated overarching mythology that shrouds Gorillaz. After that, I played you Missy Elliott and The Rain. Hype Williams directed that one, and the fisheye goodness was on heavy rotation during all of 1997. Legend has it that her costume had to be inflated at a gas station a few blocks away from the studio they were filming in, which is fine. But then she couldn't fit back into the car, so Miss Demina had to walk back through Brooklyn wearing that freaky blow-up hefty bag sumo suit thing. Back in the 90s, I was the events lady in the bookstore. Borders Bookstore, actually. I hosted countless author signings and poetry readings, and I absolutely loved it. And it really felt like cool writers and an appreciation of poetry was having a moment in the zeitgeist. My whole life was like that opening scene in So I Married an Axe Murderer. At the same time, MTV was doing these really cool little interstitial movies, just a couple of minutes each. There were actors reading passages from classic literature, for no reason other than to foster a love of reading. There was a poetry tent at Lollapalooza. And though it only lasted a few episodes, there was also a fantastic spoken word poetry series on MTV. I remembered it fondly because that whole wave of spoken word and poetry and literature that kind of rubbed shoulders with cool music types was totally my jam. But I will ramble and wax nostalgic if I try and explain that moment in time, so I think the best way to tell you about it is to read you some passages from this New York Times review of it by Karen James. It begins, "The distance between rap and poetry has always been as thin as the page of a book. That gap disappears in Spoken Word, an energetic and wry all-poetry edition of the Smash MTV series Unplugged. The show is full of MTV moments. Maggie Estep stands center stage wearing tight black jeans, a black tank top, and no shoes. Lights flash in the background, bass-heavy backup music plays, and she yells out a self-mocking poem about the stupid jerk I'm obsessed with. The camera swirls and tilts as she talks about how the stupid jerk looks over her shoulder as she talks to another guy who adores me and would bark like a dog and wave to strangers if I asked him. Here is poetry as performance, poetry as video. And though most purists would prefer to ignore this truth, here is poetry returned to its roots in song and chant." She continues in the article, "MTV has often been flogged by social critics and media critics for shortening the attention span of youth around the world. Quick cut editing and MTV have become synonymous, referred to in a derisory tone. Much of the criticism has simply been scapegoating something new. MTV is too important a cultural force to sneer at. Tossed into the MTV schedule these days are several one-minute or half-minute literary adaptations. In the best, Aidan Quinn reads a bit of Kafka's Metamorphosis and ends by peering through a keyhole at a giant beetle. The spot is a mordant, playful little treasure. Timothy Hutton enacts an irreverent Donald Barthelme story about a suburban dad. Only the logo, Books, Feed Your Head, at the end of each spot marks it as a public service announcement. And frankly, getting people to read books seems beside the point. The Feed Your Head spots are bits of pure art to be appreciated on their own. Like spoken word,
They are contemporary literature brought into the age of MTV. Here is a poem by Maggie Estep. This is called Scab Maids on Speed. My first job was when I was about 15. I had met a girl named Hope who became my best friend. Hope and I were flunking math class, so we became speed freaks. This honed our algebra skills, and we quickly became whiz kids for about 5 minutes. Then our brains started to fry, and we were just teenage speed freaks. Then we decided to seek gainful employment. We got hired on as part-time maids at the Holiday Inn while a maid strike was happening. We were scab maids on speed, and we were coming to clean your room. We were subsequently fired for pilfering a Holiday Inn guest's Quaalude stash, which we did only because we never thought someone would have the nerve to call the front desk and say, "The maids stole my lewds, man." But someone did, or so we surmised, because we were fired. I suppose maybe we were fired because we never actually cleaned, but rather just turned on the vacuum so it sounded like we were cleaning, as we picked the pubic hairs off the sheets and out of the tub and then passed out on the bed and caught up on the sleep we'd missed from being up all night speeding. When we got fired, we became waitresses at an international house of pancakes. We were much happier there.

Welcome back to KOPN 89.5. This is Late, and I am Taffeta V. Tonight, I'm taking you back to revisit my favorites from the early days of the now-defunct MTV. All that talk about books inspired me to play you a song and video that are close to my heart. That was Kate Bush and Wuthering Heights from her 1977 release, The Kick Inside. I have a picture disc of it. She made a couple of very famous videos for this musical tribute to the classic spooky Bronte romance, both with beautiful dresses and dramatic choreography and fully crazy eyes. My favorite is the wild woodland version where she kicks and pirouettes in a forest setting wearing a scarlet red dress. Fun fact, Kate Bush shares a birthday with the author Emily Bronte. Crazy. After that, you heard the Eurythmics and Here Comes the Rain Again from their 1983 album Touch. The video for that one feels like a gothic romance novel. It's got Annie Lennox in a flowing gown on rocky cliffs over a roiling sea and sneaking through a castle by candlelight. Very dramatic. For me, must-see TV happened on Sunday nights, and it happened on MTV. I was a gothy weirdo kid in the 80s, more John Waters than John Hughes, so the mainstream pop that permeated the playlists of MTV for most hours of the day wasn't really my thing. But starting in 1986, every Sunday at midnight, there would be 2 straight hours of programming just for me. 120 minutes was the home of alternative, indie, punky genres that never got played during the primetime hours. This was the stuff that you'd hear on college or independent radio stations. This was what was playing in queer clubs and in the stores where you bought your Manic Panic and studded belts. There's a really fun compilation album that came out in 1991 called Nevermind the Mainstream, the best of MTV's 120 minutes. And this one's a great snapshot of the stuff that spoke to me then and now. It's got Echo and the Bunnymen, XTC, REM, Cocteau Twins, Ministry, Depeche Mode, Sonic Youth, The Church, Violent Femmes, and on and on and on and on. 120 Minutes was a show that wasn't for everybody, but it was hugely important to a particular slice of Gen X weirdos like myself. It was the only programming just for us. And it was flanked by niche comedy shows like Monty Python and The Young Ones and Comic Strip Presents. Sunday nights were a little haven of programming that felt tailored to my taste. And it's absolutely the inspiration behind me doing this show in this time slot. Full circle stuff happening here, kids. I'm trying to pass along the institutional knowledge. Listen up.

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You're listening to Late, and my name is Taffeta V. Tonight, I'm thinking about the early days of MTV, and that was a pair of songs that were for sure featured a lot on my favorite show, 120 Minutes. First up there was the Smiths' 1985 single, How Soon Is Now. The band apparently hated the video for it, but it was that very video that helped them break through in the U.S. After that, I played you some Bauhaus. That was She's in Parties, the 1983 single from everybody's favorite, Lamenters of Lugosi. It's maybe my favorite Bauhaus song, right up there with Dark Entries. The video for it is straight up catnip for anyone who, like me, has a penchant for skinny pale English dudes in ties. If you're younger than me, you probably completely missed the era of experimental programming on MTV. By the time a lot of my listeners came of age, MTV had become a slick media conglomerate with its greedy tentacles entwined with other corporate monoliths, dishing up perfectly groomed, media-trained, middle-of-the-road pop stars. Hell, for plenty of folks, there were never even pop stars or videos on MTV. It was simply the home for reality shows like The Real World and Road Rules, or clip shows like Ridiculousness, that kind of thing. But there was a time long before when Andy Warhol had a show. One of the very first series that MTV produced was a star-studded 1985 chat show that only had 5 episodes, and it was really just Warhol hanging out and talking with his hip downtown friends, Grace Jones and Debbie Harry and Keith Haring, and basically every cool person you've ever heard of stopped by. High Octane was a series from 1994 that lasted about as long, just 4 or 5 filmed episodes actually aired. High Octane was the first series to be shot entirely digitally. It was directed by Sofia Coppola and starred her and Zoe Cassavetes in sketches and interview bits with guests like Thurston Moore, Gus Van Sant, Karl Lagerfeld, and Martin Scorsese. In 1998, they put a sock puppet show on the air for like a year. I don't know exactly who the audience for the short-lived Syphil and Ollie show was supposed to be, but I can report with great authority that it was a huge hit with stoner employees of bookstores.

You're back with KOPN 89.5. This is Late, and my name is Taffeta V. Tonight is all about MTV's early years. First up in that duo of songs I just played you was Wicked Game, a 1989 single from the dreamy Chris Isaak. Legendary photographer Herb Ritz shot that video, which featured Isaak and model Helena Christensen making out in the surf on a beach in Hawaii. Nice work if you can get it. After that, I played you Sinead O'Connor's cover of Prince's heartbreaking ballad, Nothing Compares to You. The video that accompanies her goosebump-inducing voice shows a stark, vulnerable, direct-to-camera performance of the song, complete with a single tear. MTV Unplugged started in 1989 and was a pretty radical departure for the network in terms of format. Acts would play stripped-down acoustic sets in front of a small audience. Bands would work up fresh arrangements of classics and play deep cuts and covers. It was a huge hit, and many of the acts released successful albums of material from that show.

0: 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This is Late, and I am Taffeta V. Tonight has been all about the recently deceased MTV. I just played you a couple of my favorite live clips from shows in the MTV universe. First up, there was a really cool version of China Girl by David Bowie from the VH1 show Storytellers. After that was an incredible live performance of Glory Box by Portishead. That song comes from their 1994 album Dummy, which is unquestionably one of my desert island picks. It's the soundtrack to my interior monologue. I just love it so much. I put both of these clips on a YouTube playlist that I made for you, and the Bowie one includes his cheeky little preamble to the song where he talks about how he and his friend Jim, Iggy Pop, were naughty boys. Delightful. These songs, these videos, and the shows that I talked about, they're highlights of a long-gone era, and I could have included 100 more. So even though it became a gross, bloated commercial media conglomerate before finally collapsing, there were moments that were important to Gen X folks like myself, and I wanted you to know about some of the ones that were important to me. It's late, and if you've made it this far, boppers, I thank you. I hope that you will take a moment to share this show with others. I would love to have more listeners out there in the dark. I make late.
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Welcome to this hour of Hip Rock Nation. I'm Kaja Brown. Thanks for joining us. This hour, I got some great music from Gina Ford, The Early on the Way. But right now, we've got Robin.

Nighthouse here on Hip Hop Nation. That was called Calling You. Before them, Ursula 1000 gave us Chess King. Robin before that with Blow My Mind. 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Also on social media, you can find us under the handles at Hip Rock or at Hip Rock Nation. Still on the way, music from Ford, Parcels, Jacuzzi, much more. I think right now I'm going to give you some music from Gina. This is called... I'll tell you what it's called afterwards.

You're tuned to Hip Rock Nation. I'm Kaja Brown. That was Gareth Duncan with Whenever. Jade before that with Don't Walk Away. And Gina gave us Do Wanna Be What a Star. Really cool. Interesting song. All right. Just moving some music around here, seeing what we got. Lots of good music coming through. I have not yet gotten into the Jill Scott album that recently came out. I'm looking forward to doing that this week and finding some good cuts that we can play for you in the next week or two. But we still got great music for you coming up. Just want to remind you, this time of year, support your local community station. 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

resource, and we're proud to be on many stations across the country. Okay, Brainwasher coming up, plus the early DDK. I'm going to play a little bit of this Light Spots here from K-Tronada. This is Hip Rock Nation.

Parcels here on Hip Rock Nation. That was Safe and Sound, the radio edit. If you're not familiar with Parcels, they are an Australian electro pop group consisting of Louis Swain, Patrick Hetherington, Noah Hill, Anatoly Serrett, and Jules Crummell. I'm bad with names, but I believe Jules's last name is Cromelin. Okay, close enough. And I think they're based in Berlin now, but, you know. Cool band. Before them, you heard from Brainwasher. That was Burning Cars, and Jacuzzi gave us Advance/Decline, the clean version. There is a dirty version on the album, so we couldn't play that one. All right, still on the way, Ammon Tobin, The Early. You can stay connected to the program at our website, hiprock.com, and find out more about what we're reviewing, what we're doing. Our social media handles are at HipRock and at HipRock Nation. Right now, I'm going to give you some music from one of my favorite electronic DJs. His name is Ford.

They're early here on Hip Rock Nation. That was Sand Clock. Not what I was expecting. That was a very aggressive, electric guitar. I'm not sure if that was also considered bass. I'm learning guitar. One of my uncles gifted me a guitar, and so I'm going to start learning how to play guitar, so we'll see how that goes, but very fascinated with guitars all of a sudden, since I now own one. DDK before them with Fall in Love. That was the clean version. And British electronic producer, DJ Ford gave us No Holds Barred at the beginning of this set. We're getting close to the end of this hour, but before we do so, I still got some music for you. Here is an instrumental from Stephen Bamadil.

Again, that was Stephen. I'm pronouncing the last name Bamadele. I'm probably wrong. It's B-A-M-I-D-E-L-E. That's Kaleidoscope, the instrumental. We're at the end of this hour here in Hip Rock Nation. I'm Kaja Brown. Hip Rock Nation is a production of Nahoni Creative, Desert Soul Creative Studios, and KRDP Community Radio. Closing out this hour, here's Amon Tobin with Velvet Owl.

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5: Welcome to this hour of Hip Rock Nation. I'm Kaja Brown. On the way, great music from bands like Fairy Bones, artists like Anna Tejo, and Flesh Produce. For right now, it's Sango.

They call themselves Flesh Produce. That was Liquid Chrome. That's a single. Before Flesh Produce, Tony Gaetani, or Gaetani, G-E-I-T-A-N-I, gave us Ya'aman off the album Waj. And Sango kicked us off with a track featuring Samino, and the track was called Chlorine. Again, you're tuned to Hip Rock Nation. We play all sorts of music every week. Thanks for joining us and sticking around. On the way, music from Fred Again, Fairy Bones, Portugal the Man. But I'm in the mood for the Potato Head people.

Anna Tijoux. Let's try it again. Anna Tijoux, T-I-J-O-U-X. Epicon. Before Anna, you heard from Arlo Parks with Caroline. Potato Head People featuring Redman gave us Last Night. You're tuned to Hip Rock Nation. Each week we play a mix of electronic, dance, hip-hop, rap, neo-soul, rock, indie, everything in between from artists in the United States and around the world. So thanks for joining us. I'm just in the mood to play music, so I'm not going to talk much this week, this hour. This next track is like three different artists. Let's try this. LOL, Tolhurst, Budgie, and Jack Knife Lee. This is Ghosted at Home featuring Bobby Gillespie. It says it's rock.

just heard from Portugal the Man with Feel It Still off their album Woodstock. Before them, Bully gave us All I Do off the album Lucky For You. LOL Tolhurston, Budgie, and Jack Knifley. I think I'm pronouncing everybody's name correctly, so if not, oh well. Ghosted at Home is the name of that track that featured Bobby Gillespie off the album Los Angeles. You're tuned to Hip Rock Nation. I'm Kaja Brown. Thanks so much for spending time with us. You can stay connected. 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Still in the playlist rotation, coming up, Fairy Bones, local Phoenix area band, Jake Miller, Fred Again. Here's Ash Kusha on Hip Rock Nation.

Jake Miller here on Hip Rock Nation. That was Overnight, title track to his EP by the same name. Brother Ali gave us... My screen just did something. Okay, Brother Ali gave us Another Country. That was a clean edit. I think that was new music as well. Ash Kusha gave us Mutafossil before that. I realized I had a few more minutes in this hour, and so I've been scrambling to find a couple extra tracks to add in. So we're going to do that now. This next band, I believe, is based in the Phoenix area. They're a hip-hop group. The two members of the band used to be known by a different name, and I forget the name of the band, but their current name is By Storm.

is in your best interest if you just lay low. No reason to get tangled, and it's just some things you must stay ten toes. Some things you must stay tough. It's in your best interest if you just say no. Trust me, man, it's that simple. But you know it's some things that you must stand for. It's some things you must see. It's in your best interest if you ride on tinted. We don't need no eyeballs. And especially if you go 550, especially if you go 5, it's in my best interest if I'm by my, see me, I'm a mind my pen, unless you got another zero, cause those not my digits, no, those not my digits. Best interest if you go IT, make a little spread, early morning tight cheeky, baby, if I see you just my seat, check my intake, cause I know my jeans, my best interest if it's all on me, at least I can count on my own 2 feet, and it's in my first time, run this whole high beat, run this whole high beat, it's in your best interest if you keep me close. Maybe I'm so weird, but you want a front row seat. They like, where you been? Yeah, how is it? What it look like? I try to tell them no wasting your oxygen. And if you go 10, bro, go 5%. I mean, half of these on politics. Don't need no more eyes in your pockets, man. You don't need a jubilee on no watches, man. I mean, this game with it for my defense. And the links with the bezel, they just compliment. So can you blame it? I mean, not one bit. You think half of it. Just be common sense. Not every little step got a document. I mean, it's like these wanna be a walking lick. I mean, it's like they wanna be a trying to tell them that it's all a feeling. Or you dress as your co-defendant. I know some of these questions, they felt specific. But all that

0: squirrels. 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
1: He wants to know. Trust, love me as far as I can go.

It's warm or is it cold? Is it room on the boat for us both? Is it fire? Is it just smoke? Will I know when it's the end of the road? Will I know when it's the end of the road? I sit alone, alone with the ghosts. Charcoal, pencil, instrumental. Barcode, everything they sent you, God knows. Charcoal, pencil, scattered bones. Whoever sent you, tell them I said.

Fairy Bones here on Hip Rock Nation. That was Pink Plastic Cups off their album 0% Fun, IDK with Start to Finish featuring DMX. Not quite sure how that worked out because DMX has not been with us for a couple years, but maybe he... Anyway, that was featuring DMX by Storm, Phoenix-based band. Or Phoenix-based... I don't know. Yeah, I'll call them a band. Best Interest featuring Billy Woods off the album My Ghosts Go Ghost. Okay. We're at the end of this hour. Thanks so much for spending time with me. Hip Rock Nation is a production of Nahoni Creative, Desert Soul Creative Studios, and KRDP Community Radio. 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See you later. Closing us out, it's Fred again with I Love You. Later.

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0: it's still you again. 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
1: That was In Love Again, written by Lonnie Johnson in 1948 and performed by Hubby Jenkins, recorded in a living room in Binghamton, New York in 2020. And I am Andrew Bemis, and this, my friends, is the Shenango Sessions, where we feature live recordings from small rooms and other intimate spaces. For the next hour or so, that's what we're going to hear. Today's theme is love. We will continue now with Spook Handy. This was recorded in 2024 at the Cranberry Coffee House in Binghamton. This is called Do It in the Name of Love.
2: I was in Ashtabula, Ohio. You guys know where that is? You could drive right past here on the way there. So if you take I-86 all the way out, and I guess it turns into 17 or it stays I-86, go all the way out and it takes you out, you know, through, I guess you go through the northern handle of Pennsylvania, right? And then the very first county in the northeast corner of Ohio is Ashtabula County. And I was playing at the town picnic. And so I sat down with some folks and ate some food and was enjoying myself and got into a conversation with this one woman. And we were hitting it off. We were on the same page. We had the same values. And then she said something political. I almost dropped a handful of mashed potatoes. Holy cow. And I said, what channel do you watch? She said, 537. I said, well, I watch channel 413. And that's why we disagree. You know, because really, we have so much more in common. So I remember when I was a kid, I would complain to my mother, that kid, you know, he's different. And she would say, does he have two eyes and a nose? I said, yeah. Does he have two ears and a mouth? Like, yeah. You have a lot more in common than you think. You know, I remember one time I was doing a festival over in Beacon, New York, and I was telling a story like this, and Pete Seeger, he would walk up sometimes, and he walked up and he said, Spook. Spooks, he called me Spooks. Do you think there's a reason that God gave you two ears and only one mouth? Sure enough, that ended up in this song, and it's called Do It in the Name of Love.

From the Shenango River, Pacifica Radio, and WBDY in Binghamton, New York, I am Andrew Bemis, and you are listening to the Shenango Sessions, where we feature live recordings from small rooms and other intimate spaces. The theme today is, well, let's see if you can figure it out. We started that last set with Spook Handy, Do It in the Name of Love, recorded in 2024. After that was Shauna Caspi, Love in a Moving Van. That was a 2019 recording from the Bundy Museum in Binghamton, New York. After that, we heard Positive Love from Alexander Vlachos, who goes by

Precious is short, don't let it get away from you.

about 3 years ago, 4 years ago now. I'd lost my voice while I was singing. It was really scary. I couldn't sing. It never happened to me before. And I had to just like start canceling shows and stuff. And I really quickly realized like, whoa, if you can't sing or play guitar, you don't have a job anymore. Yeah, I gotta go back. I guess I do have a job. I can always park cars. But I got fired from that. I didn't tell you that part. I got fired from that job ultimately for crashing somebody's car. but I lasted 3 years. I mean, I parked hundreds of cars in that time. One crashed car out of like 6,000. I don't know. It's pretty good. That's what I tried to explain to the boss. He was like, you didn't see it that way. Anyway, so I lost my voice, and I had to switch insurance and get like physical therapy and stuff. It was okay in the end, but in that little window, I was flailing, and I also had some free time. And so I was always kind of curious about acting, but I was always intimidated by it because theater kids are scary. And so, but there was like a studio in town, and I like just emailed the studio and was like, "Hey, I don't know." And the guy was like, "Yeah, well, usually you have to meet. I meet people." And I'm like, "Ugh, this guy sounds like a douche." But I went and met him, and then I was like, "I don't know, he's all right." And it seemed like he liked me okay. And I was like, "Okay." And I went audited a classic, and so

went and watched these folks, and it was like a scene study class, if you ever done that. So they just, you know, like two actors just doing a scene from a movie, and it was just like, as soon as, you know, it's like all normal people, that was encouraging. And then when it was like the scene started, it was like everything immediately transformed. And there was just like this complete magic that like came over the room when everybody agreed to play pretend together, you know? And I was just like, this is, I got to do this. I got to be part of this. And so the class ended and I was like, I want to do this. And he's like, okay, well, here's a scene. And I was like, oh, and so I like, you know, I like memorized the lines, and my scene partner came over to my house and we rehearsed it, and I was like so terrified, and we ran the scene together, and she didn't like laugh at me or anything. I was like, well, okay, I guess. And then when we got to class, I've never been more nervous in my whole life than to just do this thing, because this is like when you're playing music, there's something about it, like, I've practiced so much, and I can just, like, if you can sort of play guitar and you can sing in tune, you can kind of hide behind all that, and you don't have to. But when you're acting, it's just like, like everybody has the same deal. She just, like, move, you just, I don't, it's, you know, very mysterious. Anyway, I did the scene, and it was like, I it kind of went okay. And my acting coach started, like, treating me like I could do it. So I believed him, so I kept doing it. And then, like, I got an agent. And then, like, I've been in a bunch of stuff. And this is, like, I got this whole side gig. I'm nothing, like, famous. But I really – here's the other thing about the whole film and TV world is that as, a guy who's just been making his own way in the world, it's been really wonderful. I feel so lucky that I get to do this, and I'm very free, and I basically have invented my job. All of that's so wonderful. But it does get I get a little sick of it being about me all the time. I get a little sick of that. The film thing is so collaborative. And the first time I was ever on set, and everybody had their own little job, you know, like the director and the actors, of course, and the DP, the director of photography, and the guy holding the boom. But then like the caterers and the grips and the gaff, everybody was like working together to make this one thing as good as possible. And I still love that. And I've been addicted to it. And I've got this whole other side part of my life now. And that's how I met my wife, actually. And so this is all to say that about 4 years ago, just right after the book got published and all this happened, I was like, maybe I could write a scene. I'd met this little kid on set. We'd both been cast to be in this music video. I was like cast as cool dad. I get cast as cool dad a lot. I'm like, I'm okay with it. And so I met this little kid, and she and I just had the best chemistry. She was like 8 years old, and we just shot the shit all afternoon. Her parents were there. We all became really good friends. And I was like, man, there's something about Maggie. And so I thought maybe that'd be fun to write a scene and maybe just see how that went. And so I wrote this little 6-page scene. And then I was like, well, maybe I could just figure out. At this point, I'd like started to know a bunch of people in town, film people, crew people. And I had a bigger circle of friends that I could call favors on. And I was like, maybe we could just like shoot this thing. And then so I was like, well, maybe I could find a location. And I started scouting locations because it took place in an ice cream shop. And I talked to this guy, and I talked him into like when we could maybe film it during closing hours. And I was like, I don't have any money, but I'll just buy all the ice cream. I'll feed everybody ice cream. We'll pay for it all. He's like, all right. And so the day came, and we shot this scene with this little kid. And everybody, I hired really good people. That's one secret I know this about life is that if you don't know how to do this, just hire people that are way talented, more talented than you, and just try to do your best to keep up with them. That's my life strategy. So we filmed this, and then I edited it all together, and I sounded it, and then I friend scored it. And I was like, this looks like a TV show. This is pretty good. And I sent it to a newspaper. I was like, can you like premiere this? I had contacted the Tennessee in town. And they were like, yeah. And they wrote this little blurb. And they said a real nice thing about it. And I premiered this club. And it was a positive experience, is my point. And so I wrote another one. This is like between shows, like 6 months later. It took a long time to put it all together. And I made the little story kind of connect. And then I wrote another one, made the story connect. This, like, I did it 4 times. And the 4th time, it was getting out of hand. This is like 2 years later. And there was like 7 locations, and we like took 6 days to do it all over, spread out. I'm like losing my hair trying to schedule everybody. Still didn't have any money. And I'm like, what's the point? It's like taken away from my music careers. I'm not like booking shows and stuff. So I quit it all. That's when when my sister passed. And so I just like hit the stop button on everything. That summer, I just unplugged from my career because my family all lives like out west still. I see them twice a year. I'm like 45 years old. I'm like, what are you doing, dude? You need to like straighten yourself out here, really figure out what's going on. And so I spent the summer
out west just doing nothing. And I stopped answering emails. It was, I like just hit the, I didn't know what I was doing. And I wasn't sure if I was supposed to play music anymore or what. And I had one show booked back in Nashville. I was like, well, is it, was it a con, like a festival thing? And I should like, I should go do that. So I came back and I played that show. And at the show, I said something about this show that I wrote, this web series I wrote. And there was a person there that was in the film world. She came up to me. She's like, you said you had a TV show or something? I was like, oh my God. And so I'm like, yeah. And I told her about it. And she's like, well, that sounds really exciting. And she told me who she was and blah, blah, blah. We had a meeting. And then I sent her the little episodes. And she was just like, dude, you got to do this. This thing is great. You're like, you got to make this happen. And I'm like, I was ready to let it go. So she put me in touch with a couple other people, and it's just been the weirdest journey. So the other thing is that each episode had a new song. I'd write a new song and feature the new song in the show. So there was a musical connection to it. So over the pandemic, I ended up connecting with this guy that had sold a TV show and a pretty successful guy. And he also was from East Nashville and he knew what I was going for. And we wrote kind of the material that I wrote in these four episodes into like a proper pilot. And man, it's gone through so many iterations. And then I don't know how this all happened, but I ended up raising $50,000 to shoot this pilot from people that have believed in me, that have like followed my Patreon and whatever. I had the weirdest career. So we shot this thing in February, this over 7 days, and there's famous people that are in it. And it's been a crazy, crazy journey. I'm in the middle of right now, it's in post-production. We're finishing up the editing next week. It's going to have a little Nashville premiere in June or maybe July at the latest. And we're going to sell this motherfucker to a streaming service. So wish me luck. We'll see what happens. Yeah. So the show is called Morse Code. And it's about this East Nashville folk musician who's trying to make good music without alienating everyone around him. And he's doing a pretty bad job. And the heart of the show is really about the relationship between this guy and his 10-year-old daughter. It's funny, and it's also really poignant. And it's about, you know, it's something that a lot of my friends who tour a lot can relate to. But it's also about, you know, like, there's this kind of weird zero-sum game that happens with career versus family, you know, and we all have to negotiate this because you can't be home with your kids all the time. And the time you spend with your kids, you're not advancing your own career. And you spend all your time on your career, you wake up and you're 50 and you didn't have any kids. And it's like, so you can't win. So this is really about all of that. And it's been crazy. So but this is the song. This is the first song I wrote for it. And it's kind of the theme song of the show. And I'm going to play it for you. I wrote it with a talented lady named Liz Longley. If you ever... It's called If You Love Somebody.

Top of the set was Lipbone Redding, Better Love Someone. After that, we heard Corby Linker with a bit of a story and then the song If You Love Somebody. And that was followed by Emily Keener, Do You Love Me Lately? These are all live recordings from small rooms and other intimate spaces. That's what we do here on the Shenango Sessions. I'm so glad you are joining us for this journey. Let's continue now with Sadie Gustafson Zook and the Theory Expats. This is a live recording from 2018. Your love makes me smile.

Goodbye, love. There's no one leaving. That was Tommy Sands, a live recording from 2019 in a living room in Binghamton, New York. Before that, we heard If It Ain't Love from Victor and Penny, recorded in 2013 at the Foundry Hall in South Haven, Michigan. And that was preceded by Love of the City from Michael Beauchamp and Laurel Primo, who perform as Red Tail Ring. And we opened that set with Sadie Gustafson-Zook and the Theory Expats, Your Love Makes Me Smile. That brings us to the end of one more hour of live recordings from small rooms and other intimate spaces. I've been your host, Andrew Bemis, and this is the Shenango Sessions. If you'd like to contact me, you can always try Andrew, A-N-D-R-U, at BundyMuseum.org. I'm slow sometimes, but I try to get back to everybody eventually. Thank you so much for joining me for this last hour. I hope that you'll tune in again next week. Same time, same place. 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We're going to go out today with the Rough and Tumble, Love Come Trouble Me. This is a live recording from 2018 in Binghamton. I hope you enjoy, and I hope you have a lovely week.

Well, the name of the program, Cats Jazz Barn, and I'm your host, D.R. Freshner, featuring the cool cats and sounds of jazz like Frank Sinatra and Sammy Davis Jr. from the Rat Pack, smooth singers and scatters like Ella Fitzgerald and Pearl Bailey, cool drummers like Buddy Rich and Louie Belson, the bands we swung to like Duke Ellington and Count Basie, and who can forget Cab Calloway and the Mills Brothers. 3 to 5 o'clock Friday morning, only on 89.5

0: This is the Brother Beauregard Swan of the Church of Divine Inspiration speaking to you, gentle listeners, on 89.5 FM on your radio dial. And I have a message. I have a message, that's right, for all of you sinners out there in Radio Land. You know who you are, that's right. 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Thank you very much.
1: 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My name is Bruce. We start out with one of the Mozart viola quintets, called a viola quintet because it's a string quartet plus a viola. Other string quintets will add a bass. This is the G minor quintet, K516, played by the Guarneri Quartet.

violist Stephen Tenenbaum joined the Guarneri Quartet for the Mozart Viola Quintet in G minor, K516. Here's another string quintet written a century or two later than the Mozart. This one is by Darius Milhaud, the French composer of the 20th century. It was written in 1952. The string quintet number one, performed by members of the Sonant Ensemble. This one has the more standard instrumentation of two violins, viola, cello, and double bass. So the double bass was added to the basic string quartet as opposed to the Mozart, where an extra viola was added to a string quartet.

Darius Milhaud's First String Quintet. We'll finish this segment with a piece for solo violin by Shrule Irving Glick, Serenade and Dance, played by Angèle Dubois.

0: Piece for solo violin by Shrule Irving Glick, Serenade and Dance, played by Angèle Dubois.
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4: 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My name is Bruce. We turn to the Caucasus region of Eurasia, where the duduk, the traditional instrument of primarily Armenia, but also heard in some variations in nearby Azerbaijan, Georgia, Russia, Iran, and so forth. The instrument has a wide double reed and sounds a little like an English horn, a little like a clarinet, very flexible, very expressive instrument, just a gorgeous sound to hear. We'll hear a meditation for two duduks. They are frequently played in pairs. This music is ideal for introspection or meditation, and maybe it's a good time of day to get a little of that in before the hustle bustle of your day's activity is upon you.

from Eurasia, specifically Armenia, a Duduk meditation. The Duduk being the double reed wind instrument made from apricot wood that is traditional in that region. Here is music from medieval Spain. The Eduardo Paniagua group performs.

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1: 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McGee will discuss key components and barriers related to farmer and farm worker justice. 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
3: We'll begin this hour of the morning air with music of Franz Liszt. We'll hear three concert etudes. First, Dance of the Gnomes, then Forest Murmurs, and finally, Un Sospiro. Playing the piano is William Wolfram.

Piano music of Franz Liszt, performed by William Wolfram, Dance of the Gnomes, Forest Murmurs, and Un Sospiro, three concert etudes.

0: Tromba Lontana, or Distant Trumpet. That's a piece by John Adams, the American composer, highly celebrated, and an introduction into the next piece under consideration here, which is John Adams' Chamber Symphony. We'll hear it in a performance by Alarm Will Sound, the internationally renowned chamber ensemble, who are the headliners for this week's Missouri International Composers Festival, held here in Columbia this week. We'll precede the Chamber Symphony by Adams with a podcast featuring Alan Pearson, the Alarm Will Sound music director, Nadia Sirota, who previously played viola in the ensemble, and who is a programmer for WQXR, the classical station in New York City, plus John Adams himself.
1: Okay, guys, we are recording.
2: Okay. Hey, Alan.
1: Yep.
2: Have you ever heard a record with a podcast on it?
1: No, I don't think I have.
2: So this is the first time?
1: Yeah. Well, we thought we'd try something a little different for this Alarm Will Sound record and collaborate with Q2 Music's Meet the Composer, a podcast about 21st century music.
2: So, hey everybody, I'm Nadia Sirota, and I'm not only the host of Meet the Composer, I'm also the violist of Alarm Will Sound, so I kind of love this idea.
1: And I love this idea because it gives us a chance to share our history and experiences with the composer and the music rather than just our performances.
2: So, as you've probably gathered from such clues as the cover of this album, this record is all about John Adams' chamber symphonies. When we play these pieces, we're not just thinking about notes and rhythms. We're thinking about Ren and Stimpy, 1930s Hollywood, In-N-Out Burger, and Beethoven.
1: This is music that's really part of our DNA as an ensemble.
2: That, by the way, is Alarm Will Sound's artistic director, Alan Pearson.
1: Hey, everyone.
2: And in addition to the two of us, you're going to be hearing from a couple of key players. The music historian Walter Frisch.
3: Professor of music at Columbia University, where I teach music history.
2: And, very importantly, the composer, John Adams.
4: I'm John Adams. I live in Berkeley, California.
1: Right, so let's talk about John Adams' Chamber Symphony.
2: Actually, let's back up a couple steps here. Before we dive into John Adams and the Chamber Symphony, we need some info about why he wrote the piece in the first place. And for that, we have to travel back. Back to a composer who had a huge influence on John and a huge influence on this piece. Let's talk about the Austrian composer born in 1874, the dude who single-handedly emancipated the dissonance. Well, not really, but kind of. Anyway, let's talk about Arnold Schoenberg.
5: Yeah.
2: Schoenberg was a serious heavy hitter in the Vienna of the early 20th century.
4: The Vienna of Mahler and Strauss and Freud and Klimt. Just an ultra, ultra ripe intellectual and artistic ferment.

0: Adams talks about that as a kind of inspiration for the piece, this idea of, you know, Schoenberg, this very serious, dramatic composer, living in this very, like, commercial, kind of gaudy and maybe tacky environment.
1: Where the only thing that mattered was the dollar, you know, whether something sold or not. And Schoenberg having to survive in that crass, wacky American environment.
2: It was a major cultural disconnect for sure, but it wasn't all bad.
3: Actually, one of his first letters, or early from there, he was absolutely struck by the landscape. He thought it was, you know, aspects of the Austrian Alps and the French Riviera, everything rolled into one, and he thought it was really beautiful.
2: So, I mean, I'm just even picturing, you know, Vienna.
0: Right.
2: What Vienna looks like in my head.
0: Right.
2: And what Los Angeles looks like in my head. These are literally two completely different, like, Instagram filters.
0: Right,
2: you know what
0: right.
2: I mean? One is, like, bright, sunny, full of, like, blonde-haired people and, like, sunshine and sunglasses and, like, stars. And for some reason, this image of Schoenberg playing tennis or something.
0: Right, it's a great picture of Schoenberg playing tennis in L.A.
1: The famous picture of George Gershwin and Arnold Schoenberg with tennis rackets.
3: He was an avid tennis player. He liked to go out on drives around Hollywood, and he had lots of friends in the entertainment industry. He lived in a pretty nice neighborhood on North Rockingham Avenue, in the same street that Shirley Temple and Cole Porter lived on.
2: So what does all this Schoenberg have to do with John Adams' Chamber Symphony?
1: There's all kinds of strange marriages of unlikely partners that this Chamber Symphony represents.
0: You know, Adams is a composer who, I think, enjoys, in really beautiful, tasteful ways, flirting with tastelessness.
1: I enjoy that kind of delicious irony of sort of crass American commercialism, cheek by jowl with very deep, profound, serious European high culture.

0: So the story goes.
1: Right. Well, the story that Adams tells is that he had just finished writing Death of Klinghoffer, which is, you know, really serious. I mean, really serious. You know, it's about terrorism.
2: Had to go to very dark places.
1: And it was really controversial.
2: I began to go back and listen to darker European music.
0: Pieces by late Romantic Germanic composers, such as Arnold Schoenberg. You can really hear that dark, chromatic influence in Klinghoffer. But at the same time,
1: Adams is one of the few composers of, like, his generation, I think, that has a real sense of humor that comes out in his music. And he likes to juxtapose really serious pieces with what he calls trickster pieces, pieces that are light and funny and have a sense of humor to them.
3: But there's a distress call on your tostometron communicator.
4: Will evil never rest?
5: I hope not.
6: Calling Powdered Toast Man.
4: Leave everything to me.
1: The story, as he tells, is that he was sitting in his studio studying Schoenberg's Opus 9, which he was going to conduct sometime soon. And in the next room, his son Sam was watching cartoons.
2: I think it was Ren and Stimpy. That was his favorite, which was really a scandalous cartoon show.
1: What Adams was hearing through the door was this music, which is, like Schoenberg, really, like, caffeinated, wild, frenetic.
2: And I made this connection in my head between the music of the great cartoons, you know, Roadrunner and Bugs Bunny.
1: And you know, Ren and Stimpy used a lot of the music from those 50s cartoons.
2: These characters that are always right on the edge of getting squashed by a 1,000-ton boulder or lighting a cigar that has a dynamite stick in the end. But there's always some insane to the max visual proposition.
1: And so, you know, Adams had this aha moment.
2: That kind of wacky, wild energy reminded me of the Schoenberg.
1: This sort of familiarity, this family resemblance between this crazy Schoenberg piece and this crazy cartoon music.
2: The Schoenberg doesn't have much humor to it, but it has this kind of wonderfully aerobic, bounding energy.

0: The Schoenberg Chamber Symphony was one of the first, like, major pieces for the one-on-a-part instrumentation. So, you know, rather than have, you know, 12 violin players playing the same part, you have a single person on each part. And Alarum Will Sound is a group that is built to play that music. That's what we do.
1: So it seems like there might be some inherent problems in shifting that dynamic, right? Because, like,
0: right.
1: The winds and the brass must project better than strings.
0: Yes, right. I think that's probably true. The Chamber Symphony is a ferociously hard piece to balance.
2: You know, the whole concept of the Chamber Symphony is wrong. And I can tell you that from experience because I've written two of them and they're impossible propositions.
0: A violin is not as loud as a French horn. It just isn't. And when you have a piece that has, you know, one viola and two French horns, that's a problem.
2: The violin simply acoustically can't match, you know, a drum set or two French horns.
0: It's a piece where the sort of default performance, unless you balance, is a cacophony of sound.
2: The result is you get this strange acoustical picture, and it's just the issue of physics.
0: And I feel like the best performances of the Chamber Symphony are ones where the conductor becomes a kind of curator saying, okay, I want to hear that here. And like that other stuff is really great, but sorry, we're just not going to hear that.
3: So what Alan is saying?
4: Let's try the whole time the section. Let's always emphasize long notes. But then come to the foreground in 45. So you have a climax. And then at 46,
5: why don't you come back
4: for your climax going into the fifth?
5: Bring down to your double forte.
4: So we can focus now on the oboe, viola, cello moment.
3: Is John Adams' Chamber Symphony requires a whole lot of rehearsal.
4: So one, two, three.
0: So the first movement starts out, Adams like talks about it as being like a kid banging on a tin can, but it's, you know, in this case, Chris Thompson playing a cowbell. And that's the pulse that the whole piece is based around. And then, you know, out of that comes this mad, frenetic chaos of contrapuntal lines. And like in the Schoenberg, but even more so, there's so much happening at once. And Adams says that one of his inspirations for this was being at a kid's birthday party and seeing like all of these kids just doing crazy shit and trying to, like, grab people's attention. And the piece has that kind of quality to it. Like, there are all these competing solo lines, each sort of more frenetic than the last.
2: It's a much edgier and sort of jittery experience.
1: I mean, you wrote incredibly virtuosic music, and I just read your program note for the Chamber Symphony, which was that you were going to name the first movement Discipline et Punir, which is, you know, punishment and discipline. Can you unpack that sentiment a little bit?
2: Well, I think I was just, you know, on the one hand trying to be funny, and the other probably sheepishly apologizing for the difficulty of it.

0: He named the first movement of chamber symphony Mongrel Airs, which is a reference to a critic, a British critic, who criticized Adams's music as not having breeding.
1: Which was wonderful, because, you know, mongrels are the smartest dogs. Mm. So I just called it that for the fun of it. But sometimes, you know, I can't even remember the reason. I have a piece called China Gates. I cannot remember why I called it that. Mm-hmm. I wouldn't put too much into it.
0: So, like, Adams' sense of humor is definitely of that sort of nose-thumbing quality.
2: Okay, so the first movement is totally nuts and really, really hard. But the piece does have a sensitive side. The second movement even starts out kind of slow, although that doesn't really last for too long.
1: There's a melody, a sort of almost like a Martin Luther hymn, first intoned by the trombone.
0: Basically, all the trombone player plays in the second movement is that melody, which he does four times.
1: And meanwhile, there is a very slowly boom, boom, boom, boom, boom, boom, boom, boom, boom, boom, boom. Just very steady, plodding ground bass.
0: But then over it,
1: it's taken over by the trumpet, and
0: increasing density of crazy stuff happens.
1: They sort of change roles. What's way down deep in the bass suddenly, at one point, is way high up in the piccolo.
0: So other voices come in that seem to have nothing to do with what the trombone player is doing, but that try to like take the movement off in its own direction.
1: And the melody gets kind of put into a trash compactor at one point, and then it gets twisted and contorted as if it were in a carnival hall of mirrors.
0: And so, like in the first movement, there's this kind of kaleidoscope of crazy musical ideas that gets thrown on top of that trombone solo.
1: The things that I did with this material, I did with the software. I have a composing program that was essentially made for television composing, where, you know, you suddenly have to stretch something an extra 3 seconds or squeeze it. And I took those algorithms and, you know, pushed them to the max. It ended up making for very interesting musical transformations.
2: I can't think of a more evocative title for a movement than Roadrunner. Maybe it's a function of the hours I spent when my brain was maximally porous, watching Looney Tunes and eating sandwich bags of Cheerios. But there's something so fundamentally American about a kid up way before her parents on a Saturday morning, passively observing the gleefully sadistic acts of cartoon characters.
0: So the third movement is the most explicitly cartoony movement. It's crazy fast. There are all these different musical ideas that just get piled on top of each other. A real, like, kaleidoscope of styles. At one point, there's this hoedown that happens for, you know, no apparent reason, but it's awesome. And it's like the violin and the viola and the synthesizer and the percussion playing tambourine offbeats, and it's this, like, sudden hoedown, and it's so much fun. And then the third movement eventually breaks into a violin solo. And so, in really all the movements, there's this sort of competition of musical ideas among all the players. And the third movement is the first time that it seems like someone wins. And basically everyone else shuts up, and the violin player, who had a solo in the first movement too, gets her moment in the third movement to do something completely on her own. And then that kind of winds down, and then the opening bass line comes back. But where it was like short and sprightly and fast at the beginning of the movement, when it comes back now, it's like super heavy and lugubrious. And it's these big, like fat notes with the contrabassoon. It's a great sound. Synthesizer and the contrabassoon and the low strings. And then that gradually, like, chugs back up to speed faster and faster and faster and faster and faster and faster. Then we have this big finish, and the piece ends with a quote, the only actual quote in the piece from the original Chamber Symphony.

0: Alan.
1: Yes.
0: Shouldn't they just listen to the piece now?
1: Yeah, totally. Let's do it.
0: I think they should listen to the piece now. Go ahead. Listen, it's the next track.

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1: From the Saturday Evening Post, this is the Post Perspective for July 20th. Today's Post in 1901 predicted science would soon produce a cure for what had been the leading cause of death in the U.S., tuberculosis. But until that cure was developed, the disease would continue killing 1 in 7 Americans. Tuberculosis had been diagnosed for nearly 2,000 years. Not until 1882 was its cause identified as a mycobacterium. Before that, the disease was obscured by myths. One of the most lurid explanations resulted in the Great New England Vampire Panic. In Rhode Island and Connecticut during the 1850s, residents believed that people who died from tuberculosis could return from the dead and feast on the blood of their family members. Supporting this theory was the fact that, as they died, tuberculosis victims became emaciated, pale, and sensitive to light. It was believed the vampire attacks would end if the heart and lungs of the presumed vampire were exhumed and incinerated, and people believed in this solution even though it never cured any tuberculosis patients. There's more from the Post at SaturdayEveningPost.com.
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0: From New York, this is Democracy Now!
1: The Secretary General remains deeply concerned by the continuing military escalation between Iran and the United States of America. He's particularly concerned about attacks on civilian infrastructure in Iran and across the region.
0: The United Nations is calling for new talks between the U.S. and Iran as the war rapidly escalates. The U.S. has bombed Iran for 9 consecutive nights, while at least 3 U.S. soldiers were killed in Jordan and Iraq in the deadliest weekend for U.S. troops since early March. We'll get the latest. Then to Houston, Texas, where protests are continuing over the death of Lorenzo Salgado Araujo, a Mexican father of 3 U.S. citizens who was fatally shot by an ICE agent as he drove to work.
2: Really, really hoped that my dad would be the last person that this would happen to. But you saw what happened less than a week later. Yeah. Out there in Maine, there is a young 3-year-old child who saw the worst of the worst. And it is terrible to think that this could happen again.
0: We'll hear voices from the streets of Houston and speak with Democratic Congressmember Al Green. Then millions of people across North America face another day of hazardous air pollution as nearly 1,000 active wildfires continue to rage in Canada. President Trump's threatening new tariffs on Canada while ignoring the link between the fires and climate change. We'll go to Canada for the latest. All that and more coming up. Welcome to Democracy Now!, democracynow.org, The War and Peace Report. I'm Amy Goodman. The United States is continuing to strike Iran for a 9th straight day after 2 U.S. service members from Hawaii and Texas were killed in an Iranian air attack on a base in Jordan. A 3rd soldier was killed in northern Iraq during a controlled detonation of a downed Iranian drone. On Saturday, the U.S. struck a water desalinization plant in the village of Banji, disrupting drinking water for about 10,000 people in nearly 24 villages in southern Iran. According to Drop Site News, U.S. attacks have also targeted 9 bridges, 2 airports, a railroad junction and a road tunnel since Wednesday. And the International Atomic Energy Agency is looking into reports of an attack on the construction site of a planned nuclear power plant in Dakhovin. Over the weekend, the State Department issued a warning to Americans abroad, calling on them to remain cautious. This comes as Axios reports the U.S. is sending dozens of refueling planes to Israel ahead of increased military operations against Iran. Iranian authorities report U.S. attacks so far this month have killed at least 41 people and wounded more than 400 others. This is the advisor to Iran's supreme leader.
3: If in the next 2 or 3 days the Americans continue the war, we will enter a phase of complete offense and destruction. Should they try to seize any part of our territory, we might enter that same phase of offense, abandoning our defensive posture, abandoning our deterrence and reciprocal measures.
0: In Gaza, Israeli strikes in Gaza City on Saturday killed at least 9 Palestinians, including 3 children, according to local health officials. Separately, an Israeli attack on a tent sheltering displaced families in southern Gaza killed at least 1 Palestinian and wounded several others Sunday night. This is Huda Alaham, whose building was destroyed in an Israeli strike.
4: Our message to the world is to stop this war on us. We can't stand it. We don't have anything. We can't find food to eat. Why are they doing this? We haven't done anything. We were staying safely in our homes. We want to eat. We want to live like everyone else.
0: Israeli attacks have killed more than 1,100 Palestinians in Gaza since October, when Israel agreed to a U.S.-brokered so-called ceasefire. In the occupied West Bank, dozens of Israeli settlers stormed a Palestinian village near the southern town of Yatta on Sunday, setting fire to a mosque and buildings. Footage obtained by Reuters showed the settlers attacking a Palestinian home, starting fires near the property and spraying graffiti on its walls. Eyewitnesses called it a coordinated attack.
5: It was an attack on the entire village. The settlers came from the nearby settlement of Habat Maon. They were around 40 settlers. Six were attacking here. They directly attacked this house to prevent anyone from getting out of the house, and the others went towards the mosque, and they tried to set fire to the mosque.
0: Elsewhere, Israeli settlers deliberately set fire to Palestinian farmland and olive groves in the village of Tel, south of Nablus. In June, Amnesty International accused Israel's government of carrying out a campaign of ethnic cleansing in the occupied West Bank amidst a steep rise of state-backed violence and forced displacements by Israeli settlers. Israel's revoked the protected status of Nile crocodiles to pave the way for a new prison modeled after the Trump administration's so-called alligator Alcatraz ICE jail in the Florida Everglades. The proposal by Israel's far-right national security minister, Itamar Ben-Gvir, would see Palestinians held in a prison surrounded by a crocodile-infested moat. Israeli researcher and political commentator Shail Ben Ephraim said on X, quote, "The fact that Israel's trying to surround a prison with crocodiles tells you all you need to know about these camps, which are designed to torture, rape and murder Palestinians, often held as hostages without charges," unquote. In Ukraine, Russia launched one of its largest ballistic missile attacks on the capital, Kyiv, since the start of the war, leaving at least six people dead and dozens injured. 10 people were also killed in a Russian strike near the Ukrainian port city of Odessa. In response, Ukraine targeted Moscow with 400 drones, wounding two people, setting buildings ablaze. This is a Kyiv resident whose apartment was damaged in a Russian attack.
6: There was the first strike. The building shook. Then it was quiet for a while because the front doors had been blown off. Here in the hallway, then came the second strike. And then there was a huge blast. We heard it. The building started shaking, and I could hear everything flying around.
0: A Colorado prison guard faces multiple charges, including attempted murder, after he allegedly shot a protester outside the for-profit ICE jail where he works. Witnesses say 42-year-old Brandon Booth responded to demonstrations last Thursday outside the GEO Group's Aurora ICE Processing Center by firing a single shot at protesters, then fleeing the scene. The bullet struck 21-year-old Emma Landis in the heel, sending her to the hospital. In the wake of the shooting, Booth's former sister-in-law told the Denver Post Booth was, quote, "not a good person at all," unquote. She said he'd previously slammed her into a wall, giving her a concussion, adding, quote, "this is not a person who does the right thing or respects boundaries, especially of women and kids," she said. Meanwhile, records show the ICE agent behind the fatal shooting of 25-year-old Johan Sebastian Duran Guerrero once told a court a head injury had left him with impaired cognitive functioning and memory. David Briette filed a lawsuit against the Maine Community College system in late 2023, alleging post-concussive injuries after a steel beam fell on his head during a firefighting training course. Just 2 years later, Briette went to work as an ICE officer, despite his injury and his documented history of domestic violence against two previous wives and his daughters. He's an Afghan war vet. The far-right social media influencers Andrew and Tristan Tate have been arrested in Miami after British authorities issued new rape and sex trafficking charges against the brothers. The United Kingdom's Crown Prosecution Service announced the charges Saturday.
7: 38 new charges in total have now been authorized against Andrew and Tristan Tate, bringing the total number of charges faced to 59. The charges relate to seven victims spanning a period from 2010 to 2017. I want to make it clear, there is no place for male violence against women and girls in our society, and we will continue to work tirelessly to support victims and investigate all reports made to us.
0: Andrew and Tristan Tate are dual British-U.S. citizens prominent in the far-right hyper-masculine online community known as the Manosphere. They previously lived in Romania, where in 2023, prosecutors filed a criminal indictment against them on charges including violence, rape and human trafficking. Despite the charges, they were freed from travel restrictions in Romania earlier this year after White House officials took an interest in their case. Andy Burnham takes over as the United Kingdom's next prime minister, succeeding Keir Starmer. Burnham is Britain's seventh prime minister in a decade. He's the former mayor of Manchester, considered to be more left-leaning than Starmer. Starmer was forced to step down from office after members of his Labour Party called on him to resign after the party's huge losses in Britain's local elections. Millions of people across North America face another day of hazardous air pollution as nearly 1,000 active wildfires continue to rage in Canada. Hazardous air quality alerts are once again in effect today for major cities, including Chicago, Detroit, Columbus, and Minneapolis. Here in New York, air quality's improved, at least for now, following what officials are calling the second worst smoke event in New York City's modern history. On Friday, President Trump blamed Canada, threatened to impose new tariffs on Canada over the record levels of hazardous air. We'll have more on this story later in the broadcast. In Maine, former state lawmaker Troy Jackson has emerged as a frontrunner to replace Graham Plattner as the Democratic Party's nominee to challenge Republican Senator Susan Collins in November's midterm elections. Over the weekend, Jackson's campaign got a boost when several rivals withdrew from the race. Meanwhile, Jackson received broad support in county-level meetings of the Maine Democratic Party ahead of a nominating convention next Saturday. Troy Jackson's a progressive who narrowly lost the Maine Democratic gubernatorial primary when he was cross-endorsed by Graham Plattner. Plattner withdrew his nomination earlier this month after a former girlfriend accused him of rape. And New York City Mayor Zoran Mamdani says he's still looking into arresting Israeli Prime Minister Benjamin Netanyahu when he visits New York for the UN General Assembly in September. Mamdani spoke with the New York Times' The Interview podcast.
8: I believe that Prime Minister Netanyahu belongs in The Hague. He's a war criminal who has been charged by the International Criminal Court. And what you will find is that is an opinion that is held by many purely because of what his actions have wrought over these last many years. I've also said that I will follow the laws that we have here in New York City because I believe that there's an importance in following the law as a leader who presides over our city, and that's something that I plan to do.
9: Meaning? I'm sorry, I don't understand what that means.
8: Meaning that whatever the law allows me to do in New York City, that's what we will do, but we won't be writing our own laws to that end.
0: New York City Mayor Zoran Mamdani. And those are some of the headlines. This is Democracy Now!, democracynow.org, The War and Peace Report. I'm Amy Goodman. The U.S. is expanding its attacks on Iran after at least three soldiers were killed in the deadliest weekend for the United States since March. Two U.S. service members were killed in an Iranian attack on a base in Jordan. A third soldier was killed in northern Iraq during a controlled detonation of a downed Iranian drone. The U.S. identified the soldiers killed in Jordan as First Lieutenant Tyler James Feehan, at 25 years old, of Hawaii, and Private Isabella Gonzalez, 19 years old, from Texas. A third soldier remains missing in action after the attack in Jordan. The U.S. has now struck Iran for nine consecutive nights. Iran's retaliated by striking U.S. allies across the Gulf. Earlier today, Iran threatened to not allow a, quote, single drop of oil or gas to transit the Strait of Hormuz if U.S. aggression continues. This comes as Axios reports the U.S. is sending dozens of refueling planes to Israel ahead of expected increased military operations against Iran. According to Iranian authorities, at least 41 Iranians have been killed and 408 wounded in U.S. attacks so far this month. We're joined now by Toby Jones, Associate Professor of Middle East History at Rutgers University, author of Desert Kingdom: How Oil and Water Forge Modern Saudi Arabia, as well as Running Dry: Essays on Energy, Water, and Environmental Crisis. Toby Jones, if you can start off by commenting on these developments, the ninth straight night where the U.S. attacked Iran, Iran retaliating across the Gulf. The number of U.S. soldiers has increased who are killed to 17. Another one is missing. And the targeting of civilian infrastructure. Take it all on, Professor Jones.
10: Good morning, Amy. Thank you. We're at a remarkable moment. I mean, we shouldn't be surprised that the United States has escalated violence in the region. What's been on display since February when the war started, or at least the most recent round of what is a long war in Iran started, is that the United States has considerable violence at its disposal, but it has limited political capacity to dictate terms. While it had a series of nebulous objectives in February, regime change, dismantling or at least challenging Iranian nuclear capacity, what the war has come down to in the summer is essentially control over the Strait of Hormuz, which was not in question at the start of the war. The United States is unhappy that Iran has essentially emerged from months of fighting with control over a strategic waterway. The United States is frustrated by its inability to change or alter any of that. Iran sits in a position of primacy at Hormuz, and the United States is lashing out, seeking to undo that position, to challenge and to bottle back up Iran's newfound strategic influence and capacity and control over what is the world's most important energy corridor. So what we're seeing then is the United States expanding its war efforts to inflict pain on Iran, to maximize both military targeting as well as civilian and infrastructure damage, to create the conditions for the impossibility of life and to weaken the Iranian regime. It's hard to say that it's working. For 9 straight days, Iran has remained defiant and has even escalated and retaliated against not only Jordan, but also against Kuwait and more recently against the headquarters of the U.S. Fifth Fleet, the Naval Fifth Fleet in Bahrain. Iran has been steadfast. The United States is scrambling. It's hard to know where this is going to go, but it's all very disturbing.
0: And can you talk about the soldiers who have died that we know of and the missing soldier? Talk about the U.S. presence from Jordan to Iraq, where these soldiers were killed. One of them not in an Iranian strike, but when they were when they were dismantling an Iranian drone.
10: Well, Americans seem to forget the just sort of massive presence that the United States has built militarily in the Middle East, and particularly surrounding the Persian Gulf, since the early 1980s. It's been a 50-year-long project marked and sort of punctuated by conflict against Iraq, an ongoing siege and sanctions regime against Iran, but all with the idea of creating a massive military footprint in order to secure American hegemonic and political economic interests, primarily energy, but also Israeli security and American-Israeli relations, as well as American relationships with the authoritarians across the region. So that footprint has been built steadily over time, and it's more or less a permanent presence. The targeting of U.S. soldiers, on the one hand, is a normal act of war from the Iranians. They're responding to aggression against them, which they did not provoke in February, but which the United States and the Israelis believed was in their interest to pursue. And so Iran is striking out at American infrastructure. One of the most fascinating aspects of the war over the last several months is how little we actually know about the costs for both American forces and American military materiel and infrastructure in the region. We know that Iran has targeted infrastructure in the Gulf, both civilian and military, has now begun to attack Jordan. What we don't know is we don't know the scale of the physical damage that's been obscured and hidden from us from the Department of Defense and the Pentagon. I mean, Hegseth is petulantly avoided confronting or being honest with what the costs are. And the only reason we know about the deaths of these 3 soldiers and the possibility of a 4th is because you can't hide the returning of dead bodies. We don't know how many people have been injured. We don't know the knock-on effects in the region. We know very little. We have very little information. This has remained more or less true, both in terms of what happens on the waters of the Persian Gulf and what happens elsewhere. What Americans have probably not paid sufficient attention to is the massive vulnerability of all of these places and systems. There's a separate question of whether they're actually necessary or not. I don't believe that they are. I think Americans voted in the last election because they're tired of U.S. wars in the Middle East and elsewhere. But the reality is that there is an ongoing, physical, significant commitment by the U.S. military to the region. So it's hardly surprising that in the course of war that American soldiers would come under fire and pay a price.
0: Speaking of coming under fire, talk about what's happening to international law right now, Toby Jones.
10: Well, Look, international law remains a bedrock of how the global system is supposed to function. It establishes both a set of norms for behavior, as well as, ostensibly, a kind of a system of accountability for people to behave appropriately, both in times of war and absent times of war. But what we've seen since at least the early stages of Desert Storm, the lead up to the 1991 war, and everything that's followed, both from the position of American war fighting in the region, and importantly, the way that's linked to how Israel behaves in the West Bank and southern Lebanon, and especially in Gaza, is that international law and international norms, what might be considered war crimes, while they are very obviously being committed through the targeting of infrastructure, the targeting of civilians, ethnic cleansing in the West Bank, genocide in Gaza, ethnic cleansing in Lebanon, the targeting of water desalination, bridges, infrastructure, oil refineries, and all the sort of following environmental and social harm that comes from all of that, lays bare that the system of international law is a system in which there's no accountability for real power in the world. The United States and Israel, they enjoy, if not absolute, pretty close to absolute impunity. And in fact, remarkably, the United States has begun talking about dismantling the International Criminal Court, not just ignoring systems of international norms and law, but actually dismantling it so that it can behave the way it wants to in the world. About 25 years ago, when I first moved to the Middle East to study Arabic in Cairo, this was in 2001 and 2002, my wife and our friends and I did a year-long Arabic language program at the American University in Cairo. 9/11 happened while we were there. The U.S. started its war in Afghanistan. Israel staged a siege in Ramallah that spring. American citizens in Cairo were concerned, and I think rightly so, predicted the kind of escalation of American imperial violence that would follow over a generation, both in Afghanistan and Iraq. We circulated a petition gathering signatures amongst other American citizens in Cairo, and it was significant enough that we got an audience with the then American ambassador, I won't name him on air, but a George Bush appointee, with several of us in his office, and he sat us down and he rolled up his sleeves and said, "Nobody cares about international law." And that was a real eye-opener, and it was an important moment. It's not a system of beliefs or practices or a legal system that needs to be abandoned, but we need to reckon with how

0: Haki, or Talk, by Palestinian musician Huda Asfour, performing in our Democracy Now! Studio. To see her full performance and interview, go to democracynow.org. This is Democracy Now!, democracynow.org. I'm Amy Goodman. We go to Texas, where Houston community members continue to demand justice for Lorenzo Salgado Araujo, shot and killed by an ICE agent July 7th. He was a 52-year-old Mexican father of three U.S. citizen sons, lived in the United States for nearly 35 years, worked in construction. The ICE agents involved have not been identified. It's also unclear whether they remain on active duty or have been placed on administrative leave. The office of Harris County District Attorney Sean Teer is pursuing an independent investigation, while Republican Texas Governor Greg Abbott, a Trump ally, said Texas Rangers will investigate the fatal shooting. Advocates fear the Trump administration may attempt to withhold key evidence. The Congressional Hispanic Caucus has also announced it'll hold a field hearing in Houston Friday to hear eyewitness accounts and testimony in Salgado Araujo's killing. But three key witnesses who are in the van with Lorenzo are still being detained at an ICE jail in Conroe, Texas, run by the for-profit prison company Geo Group. One of the witnesses is Lorenzo's brother, Victor, who now faces deportation. Well, Democracy Now! Has been on the ground in Houston over the weekend and visited the community-built memorial at the site of the fatal shooting in the heart of the Magnolia Park neighborhood in the city's East End District. Democracy Now!'s Maria Inez Teresena spoke with some of the visitors, as well as Cesar Espinosa, executive director of FIO.
1: Today we are at the memorial, the makeshift memorial, the community shrine that has been set up for Mr. Lorenzo Salgado Araujo. Apparently, from what we know, Mr. Lorenzo was coming this way, and then he U-turned, and his van ended up in this very spot. And unfortunately, this is where he took his last breaths. As you can see, you know, this is a in the heart of Magnolia Park here in Houston, Texas, one of the first Latino communities here in Houston. People in second, third generation, people who have maybe their immigrant parents moved here and they've grown up here. This is a very Latino part of town. And for Lorenzo Salgado Araujo, he felt like this was home. He raised his family here. And so he was at home when this happened to him. And the other thing that I was pointing out earlier was the red bricks. I mean, this is a clear reminder of community coming together to save themselves. The red brick significance is when the city of Houston refused to pave the streets in the barrio, in the neighborhood. People got together and they bought these bricks and they laid them down by hand. People like Lorenzo Salgado Araujo would have been the people who would have come together and with their hands would have built this street, would have built the neighborhood. When we came here the first time, I noticed that immediately and it brought chills to me because it's very symbolic that this happened here. You know, one of the things we have seen and one of the things that also brings a lot of emotion to us is seeing all the abuelitas, the mamas, the daughters, the men, the dads coming out here and taking care of the shrine. If you look at the flower, where the veladoras are, a man built that and brought that over here.
2: After we spoke with Cesar Espinosa of Fiel, community members from different parts of Houston came by Lorenzo Salgado Araujo's shrine to pay their respect.

0: My name is Sonia. I was born two streets down from here. I'm an educator, so I worked also down the street from this place. I came here today because Mr. Lorenzo is everybody's father. I'm a child of immigrants myself, and when I'm here, I'm overwhelmed with emotion because it's like if I was looking at my own dad posted up there. The amount of support that this family has gotten, it's no coincidence, and it's not by accident. It's because he's Houston's dad. He looks just like all of our parents. He has the same story, the same American dream. And today I decided to stop and come here because I just needed to pay my respects, and I needed him to know, I needed the family to know that they're not alone, that we're all with them, and that he's cared for. Sadly, after this, my dad has started carrying his passport with him everywhere he goes because he was just so struck by what happened. He's so scared. He's an American citizen also, but just afraid that somebody will profile him the same way that Mr. Lorenzo was profiled.
1: On Saturday evening, community members continued coming by Mr. Lorenzo's memorial, bringing candles, fresh flowers, balloons, and other offerings to honor him. They placed a poster that showed Mr. Lorenzo with Joan Sebastian Duran Guerrero, the 25-year-old Colombian father killed by ICE in Maine on the same week. Parents also came to the memorial with their children.
2: My name is Efraín Montalvo. We are here because we are afraid of what is happening. Like Mr. Lorenzo, we also work in construction, and we don't know if we will come back home. If we have children with us, we worry about them being stopped or that the same thing will happen to us as it happened to him. I've been here for about 20 years. I arrived to the United States around 2006. I drive through these streets every day for work. We brought a hard hat, part of the gear we used on the construction site, as a symbol of the sorrow we share with his family. This is very sad. My son is 4 years old. If immigration were to stop me, the thought of having to leave my son, I have a lot of fear. If they stop me or to leave him, there is fear. There is fear.
3: That was Efraín Montalvo, a construction worker who was at the memorial for Lorenzo Salgado Araujo, fatally shot by an ICE agent in Houston. Efraín visited the memorial with his 4-year-old son. The Salgado family laid Lorenzo Salgado Araujo to rest in a private funeral and burial Saturday. His oldest son, Ronaldo Salgado, said in social media, quote, "We played music, horses danced. We celebrated the life of the man who provided for my mom and my brothers for more than 30 years," unquote. On Sunday afternoon, hundreds gathered for another rally calling for justice and accountability in Lorenzo Salgado Araujo's death. They were joined by Ronaldo and his brother Lorenzo Jr. Protesters temporarily shut down a bridge holding signs that read "Borders Kill" and "Abolish ICE." Democracy Now!'s Maria Inez Teresena spoke with some of them.
4: ICE melts in Texas heat!
5: ICE melts in Texas heat!
4: ICE melts in Texas heat!
5: ICE melts in Texas heat!
6: We are at Irvin Chu Park in Houston ahead of the march demanding justice for Lorenzo Salgado Araujo. Several grassroots organizations have gathered here, community members. There are people holding signs saying "abolish ICE, ICE out of Texas." You can hear the music in the background. We spoke to some of the activists and members of the community.
7: My name is Vivek Venkatraman, and I'm an organizer with the Party for Socialism and Liberation. ICE has not slowed its terror even one notch since the brutal murder of Lorenzo Salgado Araujo. As you mentioned, a young high school student described by his peers and his teachers as a very sensitive student, was very forcefully detained at the Hobby Airport here in Houston. And of course, in the immediate days following Lorenzo's death, not in Houston but across the country, we've seen the continuation of ICE brutality. We saw in the immediate aftermath of Lorenzo's death the brutal shooting in the head of Juan Sebastian Guerrero in Biddeford, Maine. We saw a man in Florida fleeing ICE, hit by oncoming traffic.
6: And what has been the response of Houston officials, of Harris County officials? What power do they have to stop ICE operations here in the city and protect the community?
7: Many of the people here, in fact, spent many months at City Hall demanding an end to collaboration between ICE and HPD. And through that public pressure, the city actually decided to pass an ordinance that limited the collaboration between ICE and HPD. Almost immediately after that ordinance was passed, which took a lot of work from the bottom up, after Greg Abbott threatened to withhold some funding, almost immediately John Whitmire, the mayor, folded and the city council folded. And this is the kind of attitude we've seen from them over and over, just a complete betrayal of the people who have put them in power.
8: Escobar Acosta. I am with Amigos de los Salgado. We are a new organization that formed on the wake of Mr. Lorenzo's death. We are strong advocates for the Salgado family. So it's composed mostly of childhood friends of Ronaldo. We went to middle school, high school together, stayed in contact throughout our early adulthood years. And it hit us as if it was our own family member when we heard the news of Mr. Salgado being shot by ICE agents. It broke our hearts as if it was in our own family.
6: Do you have family members of yours, relatives, who are afraid to go out in the street after not only the shooting of Mr. Lorenzo, but just the presence of ICE in the city of Houston?
8: I have had also family members taken by ICE and deported to Honduras. And these are folks who were on a pathway to citizenship. They were on a path to get visas or residency or whatever the respective immigration status was. They were doing things the right way. I had a cousin who was detained and deported last year in August, and another who was detained earlier in 2026. So just months after our first cousin was detained and deported, another cousin of ours was also detained and deported.
9: My name is Alma Cooper. I'm here first because we are demanding justice for Lorenzo. But it's not just that. These terrorists coming from the government is not just in Houston. It's not just in Texas. It's not just in the United States. Is terrorism all over the world. Just look at the Marco Rubio's declaration a couple days ago. It's plain and simple terrorism. They are terrorizing the entire world. So I heard the about the killing of Lorenzo Salgado the same Tuesday last week at night. When the news, I was watching the news, and I mean, I got furious because this is terrorists from the state, from the government. They want to get a criminal. Get the criminal that is in the White House.
10: So my name is Lisbeth. I am 23 years old. I am here because my mom, my dad, they're both immigrants. They came to this country looking for something greater. And honestly, I feel like this whole thing is idiotic. I wish we could just work together, live in peace. But honestly, with how things are looking, we need to fight back. So that's why I'm here.
11: My name is Jorge Ojeda. When I saw Lorenzo's dead, it reminded me a lot of my dad, who goes out. While my parents came in legally, that doesn't matter, because my grandpa was the one that came in illegally to make that happen. And it doesn't matter at all if you come here legally or not. You shouldn't be murdered just because you're here. without a piece of paper.
6: We just received word that Lorenzo Salgado Araujo's two oldest sons, Ronaldo and Lorenzo Jr., will be addressing the crowd on the stage.
12: I really, really hoped that my dad would be the last person that this would happen to. But you saw what happened less than a week later. Out there in Maine, there is a young 3-year-old child who saw the worst of the worst. And it is terrible to think that this could happen again.
13: The number one thing I think our government fears is the people coming together, becoming educated, and having these difficult conversations with each other. And it's really important for us to stay united, to stay positive, and to keep fighting for justice. And I really only have 3 more words for y'all. I love you, Houston!
12: It's very nice to see so many people. So many people of all backgrounds, races, colors, creeds, religions come together and try to ask for what's right. Try to ask for the bare minimum, and it's going to be justice. Is that too much to ask? I hope you guys have a safe, powerful march. And thank you all for being here. For my dad, Lorenzo Salgado.

0: Special thanks to Democracy Now!'s Maria Inez Taracena, Nicole Salazar, and Hani Massoud in the streets of Houston. This is Democracy Now!, democracynow.org. I'm Amy Goodman. We're joined now in Houston by Democratic Congressmember Al Green, who serves on the Homeland Security Committee. On Sunday, he attended a rally for Lorenzo Salgado Araujo, the 52-year-old Mexican father of three U.S. citizens shot and killed by an ICE agent July 7th. He'd been in this country for almost 35 years. Last week, Congressman Green took to the House floor to warn of a possible Trump cover-up in the killing. Representative Green, thank you so much for being with us. If you can talk about what you are demanding now and the congressional hearing on the road in Houston that will take place on Friday.
1: Well, thank you for having me, Amy. May I please take just a moment to compliment you on the excellent reporting that was probably the best that I've heard or read in terms of what actually happened, and those reporters should be commended highly. I'm grateful to have this opportunity to talk about the demands. The demands are very simple, a demand for justice. The justice has to include an investigation. The investigation has to be independent. It has to be transparent. It has to give us the opportunity to know what happened to Mr. Lorenzo Salgado Araujo. We still don't have all of the facts. We have what typically happens in these circumstances, which is ICE will make a statement, and then after they make a statement that appears to be bogus, they will say, wait until all of the facts are out. Well, they have rushed to judgment, and then they encourage that others not rush to judgment. But they make the initial statement that creates the confusion that surrounds a case, which is the case with what happened here. My belief is that there is an attempt to cover up currently taking place. And that attempt to cover up is something that ICE has perpetrated in other cases. We can recall what happened in Minnesota. We remember Mr. Preddy. We remember what happened with Ms. Good. These attempts to cover up have manifested themselves, and they've been exposed. And that's what's happening now. And, Amy, it's done for a given reason. You take all of the evidence and you don't share it with any of the local constabulary. And in so doing, you can present the case to the grand jury. If you don't get a true bill, if there's no indictment, you win. If there is an indictment, it's a federal indictment. And that then allows the president to do what I call cleanup. He can then pardon the people if they are convicted. He's demonstrated that he would do this when he pardoned some 1,500 people who assaulted the Citadel of Democracy, the United States Capitol, when there was a peaceful transfer of power. So, yes, there is going to be a shadow hearing in Houston, Texas, under the leadership of the Honorable Benny Thompson, who is the ranking member, which means that if Democrats had 218 or more members of Congress, he would be the chairperson of the committee. This man has demonstrated his fairness over the years. As the chairperson of the committee, when they investigated the impeachment of President Trump, evidence that kind of led to the impeachment. So the Chicano, the Hispanic caucus will, of course, be a lead organization, as they should be. This is something that involves a community that they strongly represent. We all represent communities, but they are intimately involved, and they should be a lead organization. This will be a joint hearing here in Houston. I'm honored to sit on the Homeland Security Committee, and my hope is that we will hear from the district attorney. He has made some very bold and powerful statements. My hope is that if given the opportunity, we'll hear from lawyers and people who have talked to the persons who are presently incarcerated, the three men who were in that truck and who have given accounts that are contrary and antithetical to what the government has said. This is an important hearing. It will expose more, but it will also cause this case to remain a part of the public dialogue. Unfortunately, these things happened with a degree of rapidity such that we have one circumstance that we're trying to understand, and we find ourselves moving on to another circumstance that we don't understand. We've had something to happen now in Maine, and the cameras will move to Maine. And as a result, what has happened here will somehow become secondary or tertiary news. We have to make it primary news, and this is one of the reasons why this shadow hearing is so important.
0: Can you talk about the relationship between the African-American community, Congressmember Al Green, and the Latino community? So often attempts are made to pit them against each other. Talk about the coalescing right now in Houston around the death of Mr. Salgado Araujo.
1: The best evidence of it is what took place last night, at the Community of Faith. This is a church under the leadership of Bishop James Dixon. And there was a cross-section of persons there from all faiths, generally speaking. We had persons of different hues, different ethnicities, and we were all there to say to each other that we must respect and we must work with each other. Someone mentioned Dr. King's words, "We must all learn to live together as brothers and sisters," I might add, "or we will perish together as fools." We are doing just that, learning to live together such that we can take all the challenges of our time and confront a common enemy that continues to become a part or be a part of our lives. And that common enemy, my dear sister, is invidious discrimination. Invidious discrimination is the common enemy for Latinos and African Americans. And we have to confront this common enemy together. We cannot allow people to segregate us and cause us to believe that one is somehow benefiting from opportunities that belong to the other. We have to work together, and we are working together. I'm honored to say that the Honorable Sylvia Garcia has done an outstanding job of presenting this case to the public. She has been assisted by other people, but she's done an outstanding job. And we are working together. And yes, you're eminently correct. There have been attempts, not just with this case, but in the main, in the country, to divide Latinos and African Americans, to keep us at odds with each other, such that we don't focus on that common enemy, which is invidious discrimination. And it happens every day in the lives of these communities. People want to believe that there is no racism in the country. Well, you're wrong. They want to believe that there really is no discrimination in the country. Some people would say this, but they are wrong. It does exist. Now, does it exist to the same extent that it did some 100 years ago when we had lawful segregation, which was a form of racism? No, it doesn't exist to that same extent, but it does exist to the extent that it has an impact on the daily lives of people working in the country. And we have to fight it. And we are working together. And my hope is that this will give us greater unity. This man's life can stand for a lot of things. But in dying, he can also do something that we may not have done but for his death. And God forgive me for having to even say that. But maybe it will cause us to realize that we're all in the same boat. Some of us may be here from different places, but we're in the same boat now, and we should move together in the same boat toward liberty and justice for all.
0: Well, I want to thank you, Democratic Congressmember Al Green of Texas, who serves on the Homeland Security Committee. Again, on Friday, the Hispanic Caucus will be holding a field hearing in Houston, and we hope to have you on again soon, Congressmember Green, as you are outgoing, having lost the primary, targeted, among others, by the cryptocurrency industry. We want to talk about all that with you and your more than 20-year career on Congress and what your plans are. I want to thank you so much for being with us from Houston. Coming up, millions of people across North America facing another day of hazardous air pollution as nearly 1,000 active wildfires continue to rage in Canada. Stay with us.

0: Bach by Palestinian musician Huda Asfour, performing in our Democracy Now! Studio. To hear her full performance and interview, she is a biomedical engineer taught at Georgetown, go to democracynow.org. This is Democracy Now!, democracynow.org. I'm Amy Goodman. Millions across North America face another day of hazardous air pollution as nearly 1,000 active wildfires continue to rage in Canada. Hazardous air quality alerts are once again in effect today for major cities, including Chicago, Detroit, Columbus, and Minneapolis. Here in New York, air quality has improved, at least for now, following what officials are calling the second worst smoke event in New York City modern history. In Canada, the fires have disproportionately impacted Indigenous communities, forcing thousands to evacuate their homes. On Friday, President Trump threatened to impose new tariffs on Canada over the record levels of hazardous air. Trump wrote, quote, "The United States is being unnecessarily invaded by filthy, polluted and unhealthy air, the quality of which is dangerous and totally unacceptable," Trump said. But Trump has not said a word about climate change, which many scientists say is a driving force behind the fires. We go now to Montreal, where we're joined by Rachel Gilmore, independent journalist, creator of Bubble Pop Media. Thanks so much for being with us, Rachel. If you can talk about what's happening in Canada, the blowback, I guess you could say, in the United States, and President Trump threatening Carney and Canada with tariffs, blaming Carney for what's happening in Canada, actually standing next to Carney and the Mexican president at the World Cup on Sunday in New Jersey.
1: Yeah, the situation in Canada is it's horrifying. I mean, we're watching the impact of the climate crisis in real time. It's disproportionately impacting, as you noted, Indigenous communities here. People have had to flee their homes, a large number of them ending up in Thunder Bay, where there's actually not enough space for everyone. The people are camping in tents just so that they have somewhere safe to sleep that isn't their communities that they've had to leave behind because of the ravaging wildfires. As you noted, there's almost 1,000 of them burning. It's genuinely a crisis. There's lots of mobilization happening here in Canada. And the commentary from Trump was extremely offensive to a lot of Canadians. I mean, what else is new? I think, unfortunately, no one's really surprised by it anymore up here. But, you know, particularly given just days before he made those comments, a Canadian firefighter had died in Colorado fighting wildfires. So it was just extremely, extremely tone deaf. But the additional horror, I guess, of just the apathy in Trump's comments is the reality that he's not acknowledging climate change. And Mark Carney sort of did a little bit of he doesn't usually respond directly to the more unhinged stuff that Trump says, but he sort of made this this comment about how it is the climate crisis that is making the dry and hot conditions for more wildfires to be sparked when there's more extreme weather, which causes more lightning strikes. But the difficulty here is that, you know, as much as Carney's saying that in response to Trump, he's not exactly taking the climate action that we need here in Canada. In fact, quite the opposite, despite him sort of selling himself as this climate guy, leaning on his credentials from his time at the United Nations.
0: If you can talk about that, I mean, on the one hand, you have Prime Minister Carney announcing a multi-billion-dollar strategy on what he called breaking Canada's economic dependence on the U.S., which must have infuriated President Trump. But it includes a new pipeline in Alberta and building up multiple liquefied natural gas terminals. The proposed pipeline would move 1 million barrels of oil daily from landlocked Alberta to the southern coast of British Columbia near Vancouver. If you can talk more about the significance of this, Rachel.
1: Yeah, absolutely. I mean, I think a lot of us were shocked by the announcement because so many people had this idea that Carney would at least give the tiniest bit of a damn about the climate crisis. And he came out and made this announcement alongside Alberta Premier Danielle Smith. Alberta is where most of the oil is in Canada. It's where we have our oil sands. And, you know, they announced this new proposed pipeline. And what's ridiculous about it is the claim is that we need this investment in oil and gas to diversify away from the United States. But the economic case even isn't there. We just twinned a TMX pipeline to the West Coast. And just now it's starting to make about $1 billion annually. And we paid the Canadian taxpayers $34 billion for that pipeline, which means it will have to make that kind of profit for 34 more years to be profitable. And that's the previous pipeline that the Canadian people were forced to buy by a Liberal government. And now Mark Carney is saying that he's, you know, offering his full-throated support for another oil pipeline. I mean, the only way that we can actually profit from that oil pipeline is if we absolutely abandon the fight against climate change, because we would need there to be a world where demand for oil and gas continues to uptick for decades into the future to actually make money off of this pipeline. So it makes no economic sense. And obviously, it is a horrific plan for the climate crisis. In Canada, our oil and gas sector is our largest source of greenhouse gas emissions. And Mark Carney is selling the snake oil solution of carbon capture and storage to go alongside the oil and gas pipeline. But he's offering a tax credit for oil companies that use that captured carbon to actually inject it into depleted oil wells, fracking out more oil that otherwise would not be able to be accessed by those companies. So they get a tax credit for that.
0: Rachel Gilmore, thank you so much for being with us. Independent journalist in Canada, creator of Bubble Pop Media. I'll be in Martha's Vineyard July 31st for the screening of Steal the Story, Please. I'm Amy Goodman. Thanks for joining us.

0: Hello and welcome to Background Briefing, available 24/7 at backgroundbriefing.org. I'm Ian Masters, and today we'll examine a number of stories and issues in the news. We'll begin with the Trump-Miller administration's top priority of industrial-scale cruelty, now with a more effective Mark Wayne Mullen in charge of DHS, which is awash with taxpayer money the Republicans lavished upon them at the expense of healthcare and nutrition. Like Hitler's SA brown shirts, Trump and Miller have recruited lowlifes and thugs, and instead of rounding up Jews, these untrained, highly armed stormtroopers are rounding up brown-skinned peoples. Joining us to discuss the background of racism, spousal abuse, and a history of violence of the ICE officer who murdered a 26-year-old legal immigrant in Maine is Patrick Blanchfield, a freelance writer and associate faculty at the Brooklyn Institute of Social Research and a fellow at the Roosevelt Institute. His forthcoming book is Gun Power, The Structure of American Violence, and he's the co-host of Ordinary Unhappiness, a podcast about psychoanalysis, politics, pop culture, and the ways we suffer now. And he joins us from Maine. Then we'll look into Thursday's meeting at the State Department of representatives of 66 governments organized by Trump's counterterrorism czar, the fan of Hungarian fascism, Sebastian Gorka. We will discuss the imaginary global scourge of Antifa, which is Trump and Miller's focus in their new global war on terror, not the overwhelming threat of right-wing and jihadist terrorism. Joining us is Tom Makaitis, a professor of history at DePaul University, where he teaches courses in British, modern European, and military history. His research and writing covers international security, terrorism, unconventional conflict, and military history. A regular contributor to The Hill, he has taught counterterrorism courses at venues around the world as part of the U.S. Department of Defense's Counterterrorism Fellowship Program, and is the author of many books, including New Terrorism, Myths and Reality, and Violent Extremists, Understanding the Domestic and International Terrorist Threat. Then finally, we'll assess the dangers of a MAGA-rigged election Trump outlined in his ridiculous but dangerous speech ahead of the November election. He is destined to lose, but is determined to win by any means necessary. Joining us is Dr. Michael McDonald, a professor of political science at the University of Florida, and the director of the University of Florida's Election Lab. He's the principal investigator on the Public Mapping Project, a project to encourage public participation in redistricting, and is also the director of the United States Election Project. His latest book is From Pandemic to Insurrection, Voting in the 2020 U.S. Presidential Election, and he does regular voting analysis on the 2026 elections for the U.S. Election Project at michaelmcdonald.substack.com. And joining us now is Patrick Blanchfield, a freelance writer and a fellow at the Brooklyn Institute of Social Research and a fellow at the Roosevelt Institute. His forthcoming book is Gun Power, The Structure of American Violence, and he is the co-host of Ordinary Unhappiness, a podcast about psychoanalysis, politics, pop culture, and the ways we suffer now. Welcome to Background Briefing, Patrick Blanchfield.
1: Thanks for having me, Ian. It's always a pleasure to talk to you.
0: Well, thanks for joining us, Patrick. Are you suffering there on the East Coast with the smoke, which is going to impact the World Cup as far as we know?
1: Is it really? Oh, that's, I was hoping that y'all would be spared this. No, I'm okay. It could be much worse. I'm up in Maine right now, and the sea breeze is making it tolerable.
0: So since you're in Maine, let's talk about what we're learning about the shooter who killed this 26-year-old young Colombian who was legally here in the United States. And he had a 3-year-old daughter along with her mother who came to the scene of the crime, witnessed the dead body of her husband and the 3-year-old's father. It's absolutely disgusting what happened. It's just, and I take it, it's really motivated people in Maine, and it may actually jeopardize the re-election of Susan Collins, who basically has gone along with everything that ICE has done in terms of funding, has voted for it, etc., and now, of course, is decrying what happened, but her words ring hollow.
1: Yeah, I feel you, and I share the sentiments. I admit it, even thinking about what happened and what's been happening, to say nothing about talking about it. I feel a rage so strong, I almost want to like stroke out. And I'm going to avoid doing that, and to say that, and this is something that at least is heartening. On my way up to where I currently am in Maine, I just, again, and it's passing through the small town of Scarborough, which is not a place I know for political activism. A demonstration of 75, 80 people on a traffic circle holding signs. And Maine is not Trump's white ethno state. And get ICE out, and a lot of other things, a lot of four-letter words, which I won't say here, but that I also feel about ICE. And it was there. And there were the presence of people just, again, in this roundabout. Lots of families with young children, but also a tremendous amount of older white people, like boomers and such, like people who I do not normally associate with being on street corners expressing rage. And so, to the extent to which democratic pushback, and I mean that democratic not in the partisan sense, but just like actual human beings whose opinions should matter in these things, matter, that's happening. And I truly hope that there's some positive consequence from that.
0: Well, Benny Thompson, who is the minority chair of the House Homeland Security Committee, he's calling for investigations into ISIS vetting and hiring practices based upon what we're learning from investigation by the Associated Press, the Portland Press Herald, the New York Times, and National Public Radio into the officer who shot the 28-year-old Colombian father of the 3-year-old, shot him 5 times through the windshield for no reason. Now it turns out that this shooter, he has been identified by his wife, ex-wife, who he called to ask her to give him a good reference if anybody called about him. And she said, "I can't do that because I know that you are a violent person." Now, I heard the audio clip that NPR played of this character, David Brulette, 37-year-old former vet, a former police officer, now been with ICE since 2025. He is drunk on the voicemail to his ex-wife, saying, "You know, I'm going to slit your throat and slit the throat of everybody in your family." I mean, this is really sick stuff. So surely it indicates that we have something desperately wrong with these ICE people, who I've often referred to as Trump's Gestapo. And now the evidence would support that. You know, after all, the SA and the Gestapo were recruited from all the violent lowlifes that Hitler and company could find.
1: Yeah, this is, it definitely has that kind of like Freikorps reject street fighter bottom of the barrel paramilitary force character to it. And it's again, this is, I'm trying not to let my disgust and fury overwhelm me on this. I think it's worth saying two things on this point. One, it's very clear that investigations have to happen, and more, right? Prosecutions would be an amazing thing to even imagine. But ICE shouldn't exist. I'll just say this very frankly. Like, we're talking about a organization that has only been around since like 2003, right? Which means that it's barely old enough now to buy a beer in an American bar. So this idea that this is a, not just the particular grotesque, monstrous person like this killer, but that this institution itself should have some presumption of a claim to exist, let alone to be the single most funded law enforcement agency in the country now. I mean, I think it's 85 billion of the 170 billion that went to CBP and ICE and associated agencies has gone directly to ICE. ICE didn't get even, I think 10 years ago, they were getting around 5 or 6 billion, right? So the sheer amount of resources that this institution has, all that should be unquestioned, right? Not just, I think, training or hiring or even who the individual personnel who are currently or ideally should be. I think the entire thing probably should be cleaned house. Like, I think that just seems like, I think that should be politically sayable, and there should be room for people to say that. The second thing to say here, and again, it's not incompatible with saying ICE is uniquely toxic, right? So much about this Trump situation is like, I think actually enacts this problem. Like, clearly this situation is uniquely terrible, right? It is also the case, though, that American law enforcement, more broadly, other professions, like this guy was a former police officer, but also, the military, to say this as well, has a scandalous rate of domestic violence, of child abuse, of drug abuse, and suicide. It's a space of, well, sociologists and anthropologists who study police in other countries sometimes use the phrase of violence work to describe the profession, right? And I think this is, again, one of those things that may seem as abstract, but also I think is very clarifying. The essential feature of the job, what distinguishes a person who wears a badge, whether as a cop or for ICE, from someone who works in the DMV or gets some other taxpayer paycheck, is that their role, their right, their prerogative, what they signed up to do in many cases, and particularly in the case of ICE, is to wield violence against members of the public. And I think we would be kidding ourselves to think that even under the best of circumstances, that mandate, that job, being a violence worker as a profession, that blows back. That does things to people. That does things to their communities. It does things to their loved ones, and it does things that are nightmarish on their own terms. And then when we think about the fact that, and I do think the invocations to the brown shirts are entirely appropriate here, given that under Trump in particular, the mandate for ICE has been more or less baldly ethnic cleansing. To the point even that, Bovino, the former secretary or the former fellow in charge of ICE, has claimed 100 million people are in this country illegally, need to be deported. Like, this is, it's fascist, right? To whatever extent the phrase fascism has meaning on the level of paramilitary mobilization involving unrestrained violence against supposedly threatening others that is just destructive of everyone, innocent workers, family members, children, anyone, that's what this is, and it's unacceptable.
0: Right, and even the modicum of decency and following the rule of law that might exist still in the Department of Homeland Security under Mark Wayne-Mullen, they did after this shooting in Maine, then have a pause on traffic stops by ICE, immediately overruled by Trump. So it's really Trump and Miller that have constructed this private army and this priority of cruelty, because it's all based on cruelty. You create the paranoia, you flood the streets with federal police, you terrorize the immigrant community, you have a quota. Now the quota apparently is 2,000 a day. You have to round up. So people are in ICE, they're obviously incentivized just to grab anybody to meet the quota. Then you warehouse them in these private prisons like GEO Group and Core Civic, and you make life so miserable for the inmates with dreadful food, which of course they charge the taxpayer for, and they make enormous profits, and they're all run by cronies of the administration and by people at the top in like Tom Homan and others. Then you pressure the inmates that are filling these private prisons at a 2,000 a day, a rate of 2,000 a day. You make life so miserable that the people will self-deport. And even the witnesses to the recent shooting and murder of a guy that was going to work with his friends, in that case in Houston, the other people in the van that weren't shot by ICE are being pressured to self-deport so that they won't be able to testify against the ICE person. There's been at least 11 people shot by ICE, and some of it has gone under the radar. For example, in Aurora, Colorado, we just found out that an employee of the GEO Group, a 42-year-old Brandon Booth, shot a couple of women, one of whom was shot in the lower abdomen because they were demonstrating. But he's been arrested by local police. But I'm saying this lack of training, lack of vetting, this people prone to violence, being given guns and full military kit by the US taxpayer. And by the way, all of the money that's been thrown at ICE came at the expense in the big, bad, beautiful bill of healthcare and food assistance.
1: That's exactly right. And I think that's focusing on what this money could be going to instead is a really kind of cuts to the heart of the matter. And I think even as, you know, I do think people want to talk about training, and I don't blame them for this. When people ask for training, generally speaking, that means more money to hire trainers, right? More money to invest in training. And given that, again, ICE is the single most funded law enforcement agency in the country, I don't think that giving them more money or training them more would fix this, right? I think on some core level, and I do think that this is a it's an illustrative moment, right? In its very sort of over the top, clearly unacceptable nightmarishness. There's no way to enforce a mandate of ethnic cleansing, of terrorizing immigrants, of breaking up families, of extracting, you know, labor and then charging people for being in prison. There's no way to do that properly, right? There's no amount of training that can sanitize that. And by the same token, it is the case that, and again, I'm not trying to flatten things. I'm trying to point to the deep structures that are making this possible, right? It is the case in the US that, and the courts have approved this, that a police officer, you know, someone who comparatively speaking is not an ICE agent, right? Has the right to stop you when you're driving a car, and they can stop you for driving too fast. They can stop you for driving too slow. They can stop you for driving suspiciously at the speed limit. In other words, the American law enforcement professional has a tremendous latitude of what we would call discretion, right? A discretion to take a person and arrest them, to stop them in their movement through space. Literally, it's what that means, right? And that also means, practically speaking, in terms of what the courts have ratified and certainly what uses of force protocols in departments have encouraged, but also very clearly what's being defended by both, you know, police and ICE representatives, but also by the Trump administration, they can create scenarios in which no matter what you do, and no matter what they do to you, it'll be kosher, right? Like the claim that a law enforcement officer and an ICE agent in particular can did something in fear of their life, even if what they did is has put you in a situation where you are in terror driving away from them, and then they empty their magazine into you through your car windshield. That is, you know, barring a substantial, as yet unprecedented, you know, legal reversal, that's typical, right? They can do that. They're encouraged to do that. So I don't think it's a coincidence. We've seen this pattern happen multiple times, right? They'll have police trying to, or ICE will insist that someone stop, but also they'll tell them to go forward. In other words, they make people seize up. They make people terrified. They're the ones with the guns. And then people get confused. They're not sure where to go. They're not sure what's going on. They're angry. They're scared. But then suddenly it's the person who created the situation, who has the gun, who has the right to kill them in front of their children, and say, well, no, I was frightened. I was in reasonable fear of my life to do this. The two other points I want just to say on this point, right? And this is, again, I think Trump is giving us to this in a very bleak way. This is, I spent so much, people who maybe have the age to remember the 90s or the early 2000s, all the talk about left-wing jet boots, right? Like the federal government is going to be deploying helicopters full of paramilitaries, and they're going to put people in camps, and they're going to do all that type of stuff. Right. It was obviously overblown histrionic nonsense at the time. But that's what we're getting now, and it's coming from the right. And even describing it clearly, using the right words to describe it, sounds hyperbolic. And yet that is what it actually is. And some part of me wonders if the entire apparatus of hyperbole and of absurd caricature and fear-mongering was in some way, conscious or otherwise, a kind of cheapening of that coin. In order to that they could get away with this, or at least that now, when it actually is happening, it seems less remarkable. But clearly, it is remarkable. It's monstrous. You know, it's like, if you forgive the religious language, it's one of those sins that the blood cries out to heaven from the ground. And I don't know what comes next from this. I don't know. You know, hopefully Suzanne Collins pays the price. Hopefully Trump will pay some kind of price for it. Hopefully the Republican Party, and also any of the Democrats that have supported ICE, because if ICE has received a great deal of funding over the course of its 20 years from both parties. It also seems the case, though, on a very practical level, that The people who this is touching, those people who were in that van, or also this fellow's wife, I mean, they need to be protected. I my thought, the moment that woman, the woman she shared the voicemail or came forward, it was her bravery, but also that there's she put a target on her back doing that,
0: Right.
1: right?
0: And it wasn't just her, it was another ex-wife, a high school friend, his best buddy, who apparently his mother kicked him out of his home because he was so violent, and he ended up with living with the grandfather, his best buddy. He's come forth and said the guy's psycho, has PTSD and is dangerous. But nothing ever happens to these guys. The person who, Jonathan Ross, who murdered Renee Good and Alex Pretty in Minneapolis, nothing's happened to either of those, so I don't expect justice in this case.
1: Talk
0: Just
1: about
0: in
1: above, you know, no, above and like above and below. I think as you were saying this about all these people coming forward to be like, this man is a monster. How it's terrifying, right? We have it doesn't we have record of Pete Hegseth's mother calling her own son out on his treatment of women, right? Effectively disowning him for being a monstrous bastard,
0: Right,
1: and yet,
0: and now he's getting rid of all the women in the DOD
1: yeah,
0: because
1: exactly.
0: they can't take a testosterone test. It's just crazy. We've run out of time, Patrick, but thank you so much for joining us from Maine. I appreciate it.
1: Oh, absolutely. A real pleasure. And yeah, and good luck to everyone. Please stay safe out there.
0: And again, I've been speaking with Patrick Blanchfield, who's a freelance writer and associate faculty of the Brooklyn Institute for Social Research and a fellow at the Roosevelt Institute. His forthcoming book is Gun Power: The Structure of American Violence, and he's the co-host of the Ordinary Unhappiness podcast about psychoanalysis, politics, pop culture, and the ways we suffer now. We're going to take a brief station break. We're back discussing the imaginary global scourge of Antifa, which is Trump and Miller's focus in their new global war on terror.

Welcome back. I'm Ian Masters, and this is Background Briefing, available 24/7 at backgroundbriefing.org. And joining us now, Tom McIdis, a professor of history at DePaul University, where he teaches courses in British, modern European, and military history. His research and writing covers international security, terrorism, unconventional

0: anybody, but they sent ambassadors and lower level people to this meeting presided over by Secretary of State Rubio and Stephen Miller, Trump's right hand from all accounts, probably the second most powerful person in the country. It was organized by Sebastian Gorka. And what do you make of this whole idea that the priority for this government, and they're trying to get the whole world on board, is that we have a massive problem with left-wing terrorism and Antifa?
1: Well, this clearly is Gorka's brainchild. He wrote the Counterterrorism Strategy 2026, and the underlying message, which resonates with the Trump administration's worldview, is there's no enemy to the right. That, you know, coming in, the sad thing for me is it used to be the case for the 20 odd years that I worked through this program that you identified, the Counterterrorism Fellowship Program. It was always understood that, you know, the terror and terrorism were essentially, you know, ideologically neutral weapons and tactics that could be used by a number of actors. And then the U.S. government prioritized its emphasis based on a threat assessment to the United States, not on an set of ideological convictions and a crusade to, you know, to promote a particular ideology. So naturally, after 9/11, the primary threat came from Islamist extremism, first Al-Qaeda, then ISIS, and then beginning, it's been around for a long time, but it reemerged for understandable reasons under the Obama administration, the far right white supremacist movement that has, you know, was given, you know, added impetus by the election of Donald Trump and MAGA, but since taking office in 2025, that has completely fallen off the radar. The new counterterrorism strategy doesn't, in fact, really cover left-wing terrorism. You know, it's Islamist terrorism, leftover, sort of the way they put it, drug cartels, and then, of course, this pervasive, amorphous, nondescript threat from the rest, which is largely imaginary rather than real.
0: But Gorka, of course, is the president's counterterrorism czar. And I've talked to specialists on Hungary, since he comes from Hungary, and who suggested, Kim Lane Shipley at Princeton, for example, that he's pretty much a fascist. I mean, he's a great admirer of the fascists, including his own uncle, who worked with the Nazis.
1: Well, it's very interesting because I've worked with him. I've taught a counterterrorism class that he was kind of presiding over with. And all I can tell you is, you know, when I first met him, he was not like that. There was always a gravitas to him, a little bit of bombast, and he was conservative, no question on that. He's also been accused of being Islamophobic, you know, raise the hackles of some of the participants in one of the programs I was at. But I think he's just felt incredibly empowered by, you know, this movement, which has allowed him to come on like this. And it's completely false. I mean, the biggest threat in Europe is clearly from the right. You know, Alternative for Deutschland. Now, these are mainstream parties, don't get understand me, but they give cover to these other sorts of movements. So, you know, left-wing terrorism just hasn't in Europe been a serious phenomenon since the 1970s and 80s with the Baader-Meinhof gang and, the Italian Red Brigades and so on. And of course, operating somewhat sympathetically with the Palestine Liberation Organization, Black September, and groups like that. Well, that's pretty much gone. And what you're now seeing is a more general kind of thing, too. And the other thing that has to be said is, you know, Antifa is a broad, you know, kind of, you know, ideology that many people subscribe to rather than a specific set of groups. Now, that doesn't mean it can't be abused. I mean, I've seen some worrying behavior of one group operating in Portland, getting into violent confrontations with the Proud Boys. So I would never deny that there isn't always a risk, but what you want to do with your national strategy and your international partners is to based

0: base your efforts on a threat assessment, not on an ideologically driven motive.
1: Well, back in 2025, Trump issued an executive order designating Antifa a terrorist organization.
0: Yep.
1: And shortly thereafter came Presidential National Security Memo 7, which is almost like that movie with Tom Cruise about pre-crime. It says that, you know, you only have to have indicators of intent of anti-Americanism, anti-Christian, and anti-capitalist, and anti-Trump immigration policies to become on the government's hit list. So that's the frame. Isn't that the frame for all of what we're discussing here?
0: Yeah, to a very large degree. And it's why a left-leaning philanthropist and heir is currently in jail in Spain awaiting an extradition hearing, because they accuse him of supporting Hamas, allegedly funneling money to Hamas. Well, the clear thing that I've seen, if you look at the article in The Guardian, is that what he did was to fund a football club in Tunisia. And then based on that, they're making these accusations. There's some, I think, suggestion that they're alleging of money laundering and stuff of that nature as well. But absolutely right. I mean, what's very, very disconcerting about all of this is, is that you get into a situation where what you named it, what you had under the Third Reich, where you get police justice replacing judicial, court justice. In other words, by virtue of being designated and detained or arrested, you're presumed guilty, at least by the administration. Now, that it so far has not translated into juries convicting people and sending them to jail, but there's so many tools at the hands of the federal government, these people, just detention itself is a very traumatizing experience, as we know from what's going on with ICE. So this is part and parcel of this, assertion of, incredible presidential power, and the idea that all the levers and tools of the federal government can be harnessed in the interests of this man and the individuals around him, President Trump, to push an agenda that is more than just, than just politics as usual, or even, economic reform. It's really, they've really framed this whole thing in civilizational terms. I mean, you had Stephen Miller at this gathering saying that the leftists are even physically deformed. I mean, that's the kind of demonization, of the Jews that we saw in the Third Reich. It really, really is worrying. I think The silver lining, if you, I don't even know if you want to call it that, but ray of light, is that you're exactly right. I mean, by sending over fairly low-level people, essentially what the allies are trying to do is not to anger the president, but they're certainly not taking this terribly seriously either.
1: Well, Miller, of course, spoke of the need to fight the fatal cancer of civilization. And it's when he wanted to talk about Antifa being deformed and their outer appearance becomes a manifestation of their inner hatred. Nobody's ever seen anybody from Antifa. I, for the life of me, I've been trying to find people to talk about it, find anybody, any representative. There's only one guy that wrote a book about it. That's all you can find.
0: You had groups that would self-identify, and there is a banner of sorts. I think it goes back to the movement against the Italian fascists in the interwar period and so on. But you're absolutely right, and that's an indication that, there just isn't much there. But in the worldview that we're talking here, that just feeds the conspiracy. You see, I mean, one of the popular myths is, of course, among this group, is that the entire January 6th thing was a false flag Antifa operation, that they're the ones that caused the violence, they're the ones that attacked the police, but they did it disguised as Trump supporters to discredit him. I mean, it would be laughable if it wasn't so deadly serious.
1: Fox News, by the way, Laura Ingraham, she has been on her soapbox on Fox saying that recent manifestation on the 250th anniversary of the United States in Washington, where this right-wing neo-Nazi group marched, Patriot Front, she said that was a false flag Antifa operation.
0: That's That isn't true. There's a very good report on NPR demonstrating that, in fact, these are basically the Senate is the wrong term, that they morphed into this group out of Vanguard America, which were the people carrying the tiki torches in Charlottesville under the
1: Right.
0: first Trump administration. And I mean, again, as a historian, we always bristle at the idea of, oh, history repeats itself. That's a ridiculously simplistic cliche, but as Mark Twain said, it certainly rhymes. We see these patterns, and my immediate reaction to seeing these guys in the khaki and the blue shirts and so on was to think of the black shirts of Mussolini's fascist movement and the brown shirts, the Sturmabteilung, the SA, of National Socialism. I mean, this is what we're seeing. And then you throw in this, the behavior of, ICE, which is really starting to look like a private army, with very few guardrails and so on. There was another very disturbing article in The Guardian that talked about the kind of pressure, talking about, multiple hour polygraph tests and all kinds of bureaucratic harassment of anybody in the Department of Homeland Security who tries to enforce the rules that govern, arrest and detention of people suspected of being illegal aliens. And there's just, we're just seeing all of these safeguards removed and so on. So, I think this is what happened in the Pentagon was, for lack of a better term, window dressing. It was more symptom than substance. It's indicative of a deeper kind of thing. And what is bitterly ironic when they talk about a civilizational clash, this is the kind of language that ISIS used. They saw this, or Al Qaeda for that matter, the Islamist extremism, this clash between their religious worldview and the great Satan of the West. And this is turning that metaphor on its head. Yeah, the other thing people don't realize is these groups, these far right groups, the Proud Boys, the Three Percenters, the Oath Keepers, they have not gone away. They went to ground under the Biden administration. They decentralized. They've been much more careful. When I wrote that book on violent extremists, you could get a lot of information just going to their websites and their Facebook pages. You can't do that now because they've gone deeper underground. And but they're there, and
1: Right.
0: under the wrong circumstances, they will surface.
1: So at this gathering on Thursday at the State Department, Miller told this representatives of 66 countries that the greatest risk that we have is that our institutions have grown too soft and too cowardly to be able to defend themselves against a mortal threat. Well, the opposite is true of ICE, obviously. But just in the last minutes here, I wanted to touch on what you brought up about the heir to a fortune. That's one of the richest families in the U.S., the owners of the Atlanta-based Cox Communications. His name is James Fergie Chambers, and he's now in prison in Spain waiting for extradition to the United States. And he came on the federal government's radar, apparently due to his activism against police in Atlanta. And he apparently sold back to the family his stock worth $250 million in mid 2023, and since then has been funding an estimated 100 projects in 20 countries. So you know how much the right in this country, Tom, are obsessed with George Soros. They blame him for everything. It sounds like this guy, how dare you be a rich American son of an oligarch and give your money to left-wing causes?
0: Well, but the irony, and the bitter irony of that is, we have a Supreme Court that just reiterated the Citizens United decision that money is free speech. That, in other words, funding whatever you want people to say is in fact a form of First Amendment protected free expression. Well, someone else who does that, is clearly now being targeted. Well, the question is, if you can determine that he was supplying guns or weapons, or that he was sending money directly to people who were using it to buy that would be one thing. But they don't even appear to have that. I think you're right. I think there's this general anger at him because he supports these left-leaning causes.
1: So, just in closing, Tom, obviously the Trump administration is gaslighting America on so many fronts, particularly given Trump's bizarre speech about elections, so-called election security. And this is another example of what we're talking about, of gaslighting, is to tell us to believe that the real threat is Antifa, which is almost invisible, and not right-wing terrorism, and not the activities of this very government. So are we as citizens going to buy this nonsense?
0: I don't think we, you and I, are not the audience. Well, it's much more than gaslighting, because his base believes it. And my fear is all of this is a prelude to declaring some kind of an emergency around the elections, and absolutely interfering with it. I mean, the Constitution does not allow the president to have, you know, to supervise elections. That's the prerogative of states. But on the other hand, you know, what his whole approach to power is, you know, do whatever you can get away with. And so far, nobody's really said much of a no to him. The courts have put some, you know, decisions that went against him, most notably birthright citizenship. But it's disturbing that anybody even voted against that, and three Supreme Court justices did. So I take what he said the other night as, yeah, you can make all the comments about being gaslighted and being, you know, all of this, you know, this crazy conspiracy stuff, but it's dangerous. It's really, really dangerous when a person has the power to say, well, I'm going to go seize voting machines. I'm going to, you know, investigate all this. And then, of course, once you break the chain of custody between the election officials and, you know, when the votes are actually counted, who knows what could happen? The great irony is the fixing may in fact go the other way.
1: Right. And Trump does have the power of the executive branch. And in many ways, the Republicans have a deep self-interest in the Save America Act, because it may save their skin. So
0: actually,
1: I don't count them out at all.
0: Well, but on the other hand, the thing too, the Save America Act has a lot of opposition within the Republican Party, because it could, in some areas, particularly Alaska, I mean, Lisa Murkowski has made this abundantly clear, it creates all kinds of problems for their own voters. Mm-hmm. You know, I mean, how many Americans can go put their hand on their birth certificate? You know,
1: well, that's the point of it. That's why.
0: Well, exactly, it is. But it's not just people on the left.
1: Right.
0: How many Republican women had a name change when they got married? And, you know, conceivably, their right to vote could be challenged. I mean, it's just, I think there's so many problems with it. It doesn't look like it's going to get through the Senate. But like I said, nothing shocks or surprises me anymore.
1: Well, Tom Mercatus, I thank you very much for joining us here today.
0: Okay, happy to do it, and you have a nice rest of the weekend.
1: You too. And again, I've been speaking with Tom Mercatus, who is a professor of history at DePaul University, where he teaches courses in British, modern European, and military history. His research and writing covers international security, terrorism, unconventional conflict, and military history, and he's a regular contributor to The Hill, and he's taught counterterrorism courses at venues around the world as a part of the United States Department of Defense's Counterterrorism Fellowship Program, and he's the author of many books, including New Terrorism, Myths and Reality, Violent Extremists, Understanding the Domestic and International Terrorist Threat. We're going to take a brief station break and back, assessing the dangers of a MAGA-rigged election Trump outlined in his ridiculous but dangerous speech. Ahead of the November elections, he is destined to lose, but is determined to win by any means necessary.
2: Hans, I've just noticed something.
3: These communists are all cowards.
2: Have you looked at our caps recently?
3: Our caps?
2: The badges on our caps. Have you looked at them?
3: What? No. A bit.
2: They've got skulls on them. Have you noticed that our caps have actually got little pictures of skulls on them?
3: I don't,
2: Hans, are we the baddies?
1: Welcome back. I'm Ian Masters, and this is Background Briefing, available 24/7 at backgroundbriefing.org. And joining us now is Dr. Michael McDonald, a professor of political science and the director of the University of Florida Election Lab. His latest book is From Pandemic to Insurrection, Voting in the 2020 U.S. Presidential Election, and he does regular voting analysis of the 2026 elections for the U.S. Election Project at michaelmcdonald.substack.com. Welcome to Background Briefing, Michael McDonald.
4: Good to be with you again.
1: Well, thanks for joining us, Michael. And President Trump gave a speech which was heavily touted, but mostly met with reviews that suggested it was both ridiculous but dangerous. So given that Trump is likely to lose the next election, at least the Republicans are, particularly in the House, it does seem that he's determined to win by any means necessary. So the question would be, what do we do? Because I think the one thing, my main takeaway from the speech, Michael, was that this is a man who's already conducted one coup attempt and is determined, or is, if not in the midst of a second coup attempt. And I think he made it crystal clear. What do you think?
4: Well, I would say that the speech itself wasn't very substantive, but what you need to watch is what his administration does. And so the next day, you had Mullen come out and basically threaten election officials with prosecution if they had non-citizens on their voter registration rolls. And there's a report that came out from the DHS that claimed that there were hundreds of thousands of non-citizens on voter registration rolls in four states. So it looks like that is one direction that the administration is going, is to threaten election officials with jail or prosecution. And it, at the very least, even if that was unsuccessful, if the courts basically refuted all of that, you'd still have to have the election officials responding to those allegations. And that would eat up valuable time that they have, and they don't have a lot of it. They don't have a lot of free time. They're busily working on the elections. So it would eat up that time that they have available to them, and would not have as much preparation time that they could have leading into the midterm elections.
1: And the claim is that there are 278,000 non-citizens registered to vote in on the rolls in California, Nevada, New Jersey, and Pennsylvania. But isn't a part of the of Mark Wayne Mullen's threat to get the rolls themselves? I mean, some states have, red states largely, have handed over their rolls, but some of the blue states are refusing to do so.
4: Yes, there are some red states that have voluntarily given their voter registration lists. And when we say voter registration lists, this was another claim that came from Trump that needs to be fact-checked, and many did. And maybe I'm getting way ahead of myself here, but let me also say the good things that happened with that speech was that I've been involved in debunking election conspiracy theories for over 20 years. And it's been a very tireless task, and sometimes you just feel like you're whistling in the dark. But on the night of that speech, major news organizations decided not to carry it. It was being fact-checked in real time. And the stories that came out afterwards were stories that were very critical of what Trump said. That would not have happened 20 years ago. 20 years ago, all of these allegations would have been aired and reported as truth, and it would be months, maybe longer, before there were investigations and that information came out that refuted those initial claims. So there was a big success with respect to the speech. Let me talk about this one thing about voter registration rolls that Trump said. He claimed that China had accessed 220 million voter registration records. That is very plausible. States make their public voter registration files available to everyone. I buy them. Some of them are just free. You can get them for free. Anyone can. States do have restrictions that they can't be used for commercial use. But other than that, many states, there are a few where you have to be a qualifying political organization or a registered voter in the state. But all but eight states, anyone can get their voter registration, the state's voter registration files. So the fact that China had them, I think Russia has them. I think commercial vendors have them. Lots of people have those voter files. I have them. So that's not the concern. The concern would have been if there had been intrusions into voter registration systems and manipulated that data. And that was not an allegation. And even the supporting documentation that came afterwards, there was no indication that that had actually happened. So the claim might have actually been factually true at the very, very surface level, but it was lacking real important details that the president didn't talk about. And so with respect to the Mullen trying to obtain the voter registration databases, the Trump administration's been doing this for a while, and they've been losing consistently in court. States do not have to turn over their more detailed voter files. It may have driver's license numbers and Social Security numbers, or at least the last four digits of the Social Security. And that's the sort of information that you would need to do a robust check on whether or not there are non-citizens on voter registration files. That wouldn't be enough, by the way, but it would at least get you closer. And so lacking those additional identifiers, I don't know what the Department of Homeland Security used to identify non-citizens. They could have just looked at someone's last name for all I know. We don't have the methodology, but you're likely going to get way overinflated numbers of non-citizens if you don't have additional identifiers that uniquely identify individuals. And those public voter registration files don't have that information. So the claim of over 200,000 non-citizens on those voter files is likely vastly exaggerated. You would need the data to verify it, and it's not the federal government's responsibility to do that. And that's what the courts are consistently saying in all of this litigation that's going around the country where the administration is trying to obtain those voter registration files.
1: So in terms of the speech itself, which made these ridiculous claims, as we've discussed, that China hacked the voting rolls and that...
4: That wasn't even a claim, though, Ian. It was just that they had access to the voter registration files.
1: But that was the implication that... That they were meddling. And that the other claim, that intelligence officials covered up information about China's election meddling, and Venezuela hacked voting machines, and that there was voter fraud in Michigan in 2020 that wasn't fully investigated. And then we also talked about the 278,000 non-citizens registered to vote that Mark Wayne Mullen is claiming. So the question would be then, you know, by the way, the only networks that carried the speech in full were Fox News, because I had trouble finding it. I finally found it on Fox. Also, CBS played most of it, CBS now owned by the Ellisons. So the question would be that those that watched it, like the Fox audience and the CBS News audience, do you think that they're going to believe it? I mean, in other words, all the reviews are that it was just recycled nonsense, but I guess Trump is trying to get enough people on his side to believe that there's a problem, which he has to solve, and his solution is the Save America Act, which is a massive voter suppression bill. So I'm concerned about what we can do as citizens here before November. We've only got 90 days, and it's pretty clear to me that Trump is absolutely focused on this. It's really his obsession, his top priority, and I'm just wondering how many people are going to back him.
4: Well, let's take a big step back for a second and place that speech in the broader context of how presidential campaigns work, or really what happens in midterm elections. In midterm elections, there is typically a backlash against the president's party. It's so common that political scientists who study congressional elections have a name for it. They call it midterm loss, because the president's party usually loses seats in the Congress in a midterm election year. And it's just a backlash against the president's policies. So, at least that's how it's usually understood. So Trump's approval ratings are very poor. There's no doubt about that. So if we're just voting, us being the American people, voting in the midterm election on Trump's performance, Republicans are going to have a bloodbath. They're going to do very poorly across the country. And there are lots of indicators right now that that is the case. So how can you combat that? Well, you have to make the election into an election of choice rather than an election on the referendum on the president. Biden did that successfully in 2022. The Democrats actually gained seats in the U.S. Senate in 2022. That while they did lose seats in the House and lose control of the House, the numbers were not as bad as they could have been. And why? The reason was because Biden had changed the election, at least for enough people, not to be a referendum on him, but a choice between the political parties. And he did it on democracy. And so it seems like what Trump is doing is he's taking that play. He's and he's trying to flip the script, if you will. He's trying to make it so that democracy again is on the ballot. But this time it's Republicans who are the protectors of democracy. And he's trying to rally his supporters along that. By the way, the sort of rhetoric that we're hearing from the Republicans about communists in with respect to the democratic socialists is very similar. It's trying to make the election about a choice between ideologies, competing ideologies and policies, rather than a referendum on Trump. So both of those messaging strategies are something that you would expect a lagging president to do, to try to change the narrative about the midterm election. And so that's where I see, like, from the messaging perspective and what the intention here is, that's what I see. I see this as an attempt to change the narrative about the upcoming election, trying to say it's not about Trump, it's about those really bad Democrats instead.
1: So what can we do, though, just in the last minute, apart from vote in massive numbers?
4: You know, Trump's supporters are going to continue to believe what they believe. Independents and Democrats are not sold on this. And so I don't think it, as we stand right now, we look at the polling, this sort of messaging isn't really moving the needle in terms of the Republicans. So I they're going to continue to do it. We should push back and refute it. But here's the trouble for the or the trap that you can get into by refuting it, you make it an issue that is being talked about. And so if anything, I would say, ignore it. Let Republicans stew in their filth and just ignore it and just hammer on Trump. That's the winning strategy. That's the winning message for the Democrats. And so Yeah, I guess you have to address it as it comes up and then dismiss it, but move on. If you can make this election about a referendum on Trump, Democrats will win by large margins in the general election. So that would be my recommendation for the nervous Democrats who are out there.
1: And Trump's helping, I think, by reigniting his war, which he's already lost once. So
4: he's going to be Trump. Right. He is. He's not going to stop. And so, we got the Tate brothers, and people are talking about that now in terms of Trump allowing them into the United States. And it fits with Epstein. And so, yes, it's non-stop with Trump that
1: I get it.
4: We'll have this continual in the news.
1: Well, Michael, thank you so much. I appreciate it.
4: All right, you're welcome.
1: And again, I've been speaking with Dr. Michael McDonald, a professor of political science and the director of the University of Florida Election Lab. His latest book is From Pandemic to Insurrection, Voting in the 2020 U.S. Presidential Elections. And he does regular voting analysis on the 2026 elections for the U.S. Election Project at michaelmcdonald.substack.com. And this has been Background Briefing. I'm Ian Masters, and I'd like to thank producers Graham Fitzgibbon and Asher Price. And if you've missed any of today's program and would like to explore our vast archives, you can visit us at backgroundbriefing.org, where we'll include extended interviews searchable by topic and have made it easy for you to sign up for the daily email updates that provide links to resources, articles, and books discussed on the program. 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Bye for now.

0: 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Freshner, one of the hosts of the Good Sounds of Jazz. 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
3: Welcome, friends, to another edition of Economic Update, a weekly program devoted to the economic dimensions of our lives and those of our children. I'm your host, Richard Wolff. Today's program is about an institution, a human institution created by human beings for human beings, and full of the pros and cons that all institutions exhibit. It is an institution that hasn't lasted forever, and it will not last forever. In other words, it has a life and a death, like all institutions do. I'm talking about the market. And I have to stress, when I talk about the market, that I'm talking about something around which basically a religion has congealed, so that people talk about the market the way they talk about God or gods. The market is some fantastic superhuman, not the creation of people, not full of strengths and weaknesses, not something with a birth, an evolution, and a death. It's as if the market were forever. It isn't. As if it were natural. It isn't. And if it's, we have always had them, we haven't. And as if it is incredibly efficient, it isn't. Some people have always loved markets, just as people have always hated them. They've been a bone of contention, and no effort at suppressing the critics of markets has ever succeeded in doing away with the criticism of markets, which is as powerful as the markets themselves. Markets have been good for some people and bad for others, like any other institution. So let's take a look to see whether I can make the case for what I've just said. So let's begin. What is a market? A market is an institution inserted between two poles, production of goods and services at one end, and consumption of the goods and services at the other. So, for example, if you grow your own potatoes, the production, your labor with the soil and the seeds and the watering and the weed, all the work, the production of the finished potato by you, and the consumption of that potato by you or your family, there's no market. You don't take the potatoes you've produced to a place where they go through a procedure called exchange. You give up your potato for something else that someone gives you in exchange, say money, or if not money, something else of value to you. A tomato, you can exchange your potatoes for somebody else's tomatoes. A market is that institution of exchange. When there are markets, goods go through that exchange process on their way from the producer to the consumer. And so now the question arises, the minute you have these things, what's the ratio of exchange? How many dollars do you have to give up to get a pound of potatoes? How many tomatoes might you have to give up to get a pound of potatoes, etc.? In other words, the ratio of exchange, the price, if you want to call it that, is something that happens in the market based on what the demands are of the two sides of the market. And here's what we know about markets. Each side wants to get as much of what it will buy as it can for whatever it has to sell. And on the other side, the same thing. So in fact, both sides, the seller on each side and the buyer on each side, are engaged in a process that I'm going to bluntly call screwing the other guy. You want to give up as few of your tomatoes as possible for each pound of potatoes, because the fewer tomatoes you give up for that pound of potatoes, the more tomatoes you'll have left to exchange for other things. You're better off, better the deal you can negotiate with the potato guy. You want the most potatoes for the least tomatoes. And guess what the guy on the potato side wants? He wants the most of your tomatoes for the least potatoes he has to give up. Markets generate conflict. That's not one of their virtues. As you'll see, it's one of their flaws, and it's going to come back to haunt you. Here's another way to understand what markets do. Markets ration out whatever has been produced. The market is how all the potato producers in any community, whether that community is your village or your state or your nation or the world, whatever the production is, now the question is, who gets the output? Production is what produces output. That's what the words mean. Production of software programs, of ice cream cones, of tissue paper, of jackets, whatever. The production gives you the product. But if we live in an economy, as we certainly do, which has highly developed division of labor, we don't live anymore, as human beings once did, in little isolated farmhouses where we produced and consumed what we produced. In that kind of an economy, we don't need markets very much. I remember visiting households in New England years ago and having the people who lived there tell me how proud they were that they never went to a supermarket, that between their chickens and their cows and their 4 acres, they could grow or raise all their food, all the bases of everything they needed, even their salt, even their sugar, even you name it, they could do it on their own. They didn't have to go to market for anything. Terribly proud. But we live in an economy that's been developed, all of us do, where there's a high degree of division of labor. You go to work producing something, one or two or three things, and then after you've finished producing them, you get paid a wage. And with the wage, you go and buy all the other things you consume. You don't make them. You buy them. In other words, you need exchange to take care of your needs, to feed yourself, to clothe yourself, to shelter yourself. You must participate in the market. That's one of the reasons religions developed that look upon the market as this magical thing. I go to work. I work all day in a factory or an office or a store. And at the end of the week, I get an envelope with money or a check that I can cash for money. And then I go into the market and buy all the things I need to consume. I am a prisoner of the market. What do I mean? Well, how much money you get paid determines what you can buy. It's not about how much work you do. It's not how good you are at the job. It's not how hard you work. It's how much you get paid. Because when you go to buy something, they're not interested in how you got the money. They're not interested in whether you work hard or not at all. Whether you begged or borrowed or stole the money, they could care less. They just want the money. So you discover, as a child, that it's all about the money. And therefore, when you look for a job, when you get a job, you're interested in the money. That's not a flaw in your character. That's your adjustment to a system that puts the market in such a position. So it becomes in the interest of everybody to try to build up the price they can get when they sell whatever they have to sell. If it's a realtor, he's going to tell you how wonderful the house or the apartment are that he's trying to sell. Is he telling the truth? Who knows? When will you find out? Too late, after you've paid. So he's going to hype it. Just like the grocer is going to tell you, these are the best strawberries you've... Maybe. But you understand, as we are all creatures of advertising, and advertising is everywhere telling you, buy this, buy that, buy this. You'll get this if you buy that. You'll get that if you buy this. On and on. It's endless. We live in a culture that is hysterically market-oriented. It's like a religion. And yet, I'm going to now go through with you all the places that reject markets, that don't want markets, that hate Marxists. I'm going to start with a story that I like to tell my students. I call it my Thanksgiving story. You're home for Thanksgiving. You've just taken an economics course where the teacher has told you the market is this wonderful institution that has brought us to prosperity and is so efficient and all this other junk I'm going to dismantle in the second half of today's show. But before we get to it, you're home for Thanksgiving. And you're in love with markets because your teacher persuaded you. And you sit down for your Thanksgiving dinner. And your mother carves up the turkey that she's prepared. And you all enjoy it with the cranberry sauce and the whole bit. And when the dinner is done, your grandmother says to you, sitting across the table, would you please take out the garbage? Sure, you say, that'll be $4. It's a market. I'm telling you that we have a market. You want the garbage out? You got to pay. Your father leans across the table, smacks you across the face, and says, what are you talking about? This is a family. We do things for each other because we love each other, not because we buy and sell. Take that kind of mentality out of here. It destroys the love that a family needs. Wow. Turns out inside the family, we don't divide the labor and do things for each other by buying and selling. We exclude it. Stay with me. We're going to go into this market in much greater detail in the second half of today's show. Welcome back, friends, to the second half of today's economic update. We're engaged here in a critique of the market, an effort to show you what a mixed bag this institution always was. We ended up the first half talking about how inside a household there's a division of labor. You take out the garbage. Mother prepared the turkey. Dad maybe made the stuffing. Aunt Louise, you get the picture. People do different things. They work that out in the family, among the relatives, before. And then they each produce something, and they get together, and they share it. And the turkey goes from the producer, mom, to you, the kid who's consuming. There's no market. And the attempt to introduce a market is punished by exclusion. Let me give you another enormous example. inside every major corporation in America, there is a division of labor. This subsidiary makes these parts. This division of the company makes those parts. Those parts go into the part of another division. Do they buy and sell from each other? No. Is it a market? No. Can outsiders come in and buy? No. Do you try to sell it outside the company? No. It's internal. But it's a division of labor where producer and consumer are different parts of the community, are the employees of the company. They don't have. In fact, if you study the history of mergers and acquisitions, it's often because the company doesn't want to be dependent on a market. If you have to go to the open market, you don't know what you're going to find. One day to the next, it might be a higher price. Might be somebody else beat you to it. It might be they found a market better somewhere. You don't want to be at risk that way. How do you solve the problem? You buy a company that you normally bought from. You don't buy from it. You buy the company itself, bring it inside your corporate structure. And now you don't have to worry about insecurity. You've got everything under control. Most of our products come from big corporations that have done that. Inside, they don't allow markets. So when you hear them celebrate the market on 4th of July BS opportunity, don't be fooled. It's not about markets. It's about a market outside, not inside the corporation. Let me give you yet another example. Every socialist country, for most of its history, and I'm including here Soviet Union, People's Republic of China, North Korea, Cuba, you name it, has used markets. Markets are not a peculiarity of capitalism. Markets are an institution, has been used by many. If you travel to major cities in the American South, you will see in one part or another of downtown a place referred to in the history books as the slave market. That's right. They bought and sold human beings in a market. They even bred human beings. Virginia was famous for it. So markets are not a particularity of capitalism. The New York Times may refer to capitalism as the market system, but that's ignorance that's working there. Feudal Europe, for 1,000 years, had all kinds of markets, local markets, regional markets, international markets. Socialist countries use markets to this today, right now. If you go to Russia or China, you can go downtown and buy things at the market. Kind of like you can here. So what is going on? Well, they discovered something way back with Plato and Aristotle in ancient Greece. People don't learn this because it isn't taught, but Plato and Aristotle didn't like markets. They felt that markets were an institution that destroyed social cohesion. In other words, they tore communities apart. They were against them. They only disagreed about what to do. Plato said, get rid of them. Aristotle said, it'll be so disruptive to get rid of them now that we have them that we should find the following solution. Don't get rid of them. Control them. Regulate them. And that's what modern socialist countries do. They have a government agency set the prices. And why is that? Well, that goes back to the basic reality of a market. Remember I said you want to give up as few potatoes as possible for your tomatoes. Every seller of whatever it is tries to drive up the price by holding back the quantity. I'll give you an example from America right now. The price of oil has come down because of a temporary agreement between the United States and Iran about opening the Strait of Hormuz. So the price of oil has come down. Has the price of gasoline come down? not anywhere near as much. Why not? Because the gasoline companies, who are oil companies who've refined the oil to make it into gasoline, they want to make up the profit they didn't have when the price of oil was in trouble. So they're not in any rush. They know by holding back the gasoline, they can keep the price up. They know that in a culture that depends on the car, we're going to have to fill up our cars one way or the other. So they keep the price high. Every capitalist, every company in a market system tries to manipulate the market. The most famous way of doing it, we call that monopoly. That's when you're the only one who produces something. Then you can charge whatever you want. You got no competitors. Nobody is maneuvering to get your customer away. So you can go to town. The big corporations, Apple, Microsoft, Walmart, they developed monopolies, a particular position where they could, you get ready, control the market. We've never had free markets. That's a utopian imaginary. And you know why we call things free market? Because we'd like to believe that there could be a market, hypothetically, which wasn't being manipulated by one or another of the participants. We've never had such a thing. It's purely a utopian dream. Never realized, never realizable. In the socialist countries, you set prices because you want there to be a certain adjustment. You're not going to let, for example, suppose the milk producers, and by the way, in many countries they do this, including parts of the United States, parts of Canada, and so on. Milk producers hold back milk. They either don't let their herds of cows get big enough, or they destroy the milk periodically, plow it under, pour it into the fields. Why? Because if you control the supply, you make it scarce, you can jack up the price. Because some people, here we go now, some people are so attached to milk that they will pay a higher and higher price. Other people will drop away. They used to buy the milk, but they can't afford it if it's $10 a gallon. They could afford it at $4 a gallon, or maybe even $6, but not $10. But the sellers of milk want to sell it at $10. So they do. They jack up the price. And yeah, they don't sell as much milk, but the milk they sell fetches so high a price that they're going to profit. Less milk, higher price. They go for it. What happens? Rich people buy the milk. They can afford it. They don't care. And then they feed it to their cat, whom they adore. Meanwhile, across the street is a family with 10 children that can't afford to buy any milk for any of them because they don't have the money to pay $10 a gallon. The milk is produced. The milk goes to the market. The milk is sold and distributed. But to whom does the market distribute the milk? Answer, to the people with the money to buy. Markets are systems of distributing, and they fail.

0: The reason we have a religion of markets is because rich people prefer to be able to say, you should do this, not because it's good for me as a rich person, but it's because that's the way the market wants it to be, as if the market were neutral. It isn't. As if the market were some religion. It oughtn't to be. But in our culture, it has become a clever way to get people to accept the way things are when they know that's wrong. It's more profitable to play a market, to make a market, than to deal with the needs people have. And here's some proof. During World War II, economists went to President Franklin Roosevelt and said, we are now fighting World War II against the Germans and Italians in Europe and against the Japanese in the Far East. We are diverting our industrial capacity to producing guns and bullets and planes and ships and missiles and all the rest of the military. And all those resources we are taking away from producing consumer goods. We're saying to our people, we have to cut back on producing food, clothing, shelter, all the things you buy with your money, your wages, because we have to use those resources for military. So there's going to be a real cut in the supply of sugar and meat and gasoline and all these other things. And they said to the president, if you let the market work, those things are going to become very scarce. And the only people who can afford to maintain consumption will be the rich. And that will turn the mass of middle and low-income people against the rich people. And that division will undermine the solidarity we need to fight and win the war. So you can't let the market work. And so we abolished the market in the United States because of its problems. And we substitute ration. The government issued little booklets full of coupons. And if you wanted to buy a gallon of gas, you needed a coupon. If you wanted to buy a quart of milk, a coupon. A pound of sugar, a coupon. Any meat, a coupon. Money didn't do it. A merchant who sold you something for money, any of those listed items and many more, would be arrested and go to jail. He could only sell it for a ration ticket. And how did people get ration tickets? The government distributed them. And how did the government distribute them? According to people's needs. If you had a big family with little children, you got a lot of tickets for milk. And if you were an older couple with four cats, you didn't get any. Wow. And the merchant took the tickets, sold the goods, went to the government, and converted the tickets into the money they needed to do their business. The rationing at a time of need was a statement, a screaming statement, if you can hear it, that markets are a very questionable way to run a society. Good for the rich and not for almost everybody else. I hope this critical analysis of the markets helps you think clearly about the world we live in and the changes that need to be made. And in any case, I look forward to speaking with you again next week.
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0: Welcome to This Way Out, the international LGBTQ radio magazine. I'm Lucia Chappell. In this week's news, marriage equality is outlawed in Senegal. There's no port for the gay Scarlet Lady cruise ship in Egypt either. And New Hampshire and California adopt different attitudes about transgender youth, while trans and intersex pride marchers in Dublin target the 1%. Then in our feature, we'll present a fascinating conversation about a queer icon whose complexity often gets left out of the history books. You'll hear all about it because you found This Way Out.
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1: With NewsWrap, a summary of some of the news in or affecting LGBTQ communities around the world for the week ending July 11th, 2026.
3: Senegal's National Assembly has made same-sex marriage unconstitutional. The words, marriage is the union between a man and a woman, were added on June 29th to the original language. This is the government's latest attack on LGBTQ plus rights. A bill doubling the maximum penalty for same-sex relation was passed by the Assembly in March of this year. Since then, there have been hundreds of arrests. Those found in violation of the law are punishable by up to 10 years in prison. Even advocates for queer relations can be given up to 70 years in prison. Since gaining independence over half a century ago, Senegal's penal codes have criminalized LGBTQ plus people. While the amendment banning marriage equality only reinforces what was already in the Constitution, the new wording highlights the discriminatory intent.
1: The Scarlet Lady will not be cruising into Alexandria, Egypt, just like the excursion was denied permission to dock in any port in Turkey last week. No reason was given. Homosexuality is not explicitly criminalized in Egypt, but repression and discrimination are rampant, worsened by so-called debauchery laws, which have been used as an umbrella to criminalize behavior related to homosexuality or supporting homosexuality. Ironically, the city of Alexandria was founded by Alexander the Great, who captured the region in 331 BCE. Historians believe that Alexander likely had same-sex relationships over the course of his life. That fact did not escape passenger Steve May, who posted on social media, "Just a few hours before arriving in Alexandria, Egypt, a city founded by and named for one of the ancient world's best-known homosexuals, government authorities rescinded permission for our ship of 2,000 gay men to enter Egypt." The ship is arranged to stop in Kotor, Montenegro, in lieu of Egypt.
3: New Hampshire state law now requires schools to out students' gender identity to parents. The bill signed on July 2nd by Governor Kelly Ayotte trumps a 2024 ruling by the state Supreme Court. It requires state credentialed educators to disclose any information requested by parents about their child. Teachers must disclose information even if a student asks for the matter to be kept confidential or fears for their own safety at home. However, teachers are not required to disclose the information if doing so would be prohibited by state or federal law, or if they've made a good faith determination that doing so puts the child at imminent risk of abuse or neglect by a parent. The 2024 case involves an anonymous Manchester-based woman who sued the district after the school withheld information about her child's gender identity. When she discovered her child was using a different name and pronouns at school, she asked the district to instead use the child's given name and pronouns. The school refused. The state Supreme Court sided with the rights of the school and the student. However, under the new law, a teacher who fails to respond to a parent's request could face disciplinary action. The State Board of Education is ordered to update educator code ethics and code of conduct to include this duty to out by July 2027.
1: California LGBTQ plus advocacy groups are celebrating a victory for trans youth health care in the state budget. Governor Gavin Newsom has approved $26 million in one-time funding to establish a safety net for vulnerable patients and families, according to news outlet LAist. There will also be a fund of $30 million for providers of reproductive and transition-related care in the California Assembly's budget package for the 2026-2027 fiscal year. Governor Newsom's original version of the budget did not include the fund for gender-affirming care. It took heavy lobbying and advocacy to get the fund added for the legislature's final version. Trans Family Support Services is among the organizations that lobbied for the bill. Director Kathy Molig declared, "This historic investment will help keep care accessible, support the providers doing this life-saving work, and remind trans young people that California will not abandon them."
3: Trans and intersex pride marchers took the streets of Dublin on Saturday, July 11. Just last year, 10,000 people marched in the largest gathering up until that point. Ruth Coppinger is Chuck Badawla for the Dublin West constituency. Then dealing with the march, she's proposing legislation that would introduce an X marker on gender recognition and birth certificates. The bill would allow individuals to change their gender markers beyond just male and female, thus recognizing non-binary and intersex status. It would also allow people to identify their child as intersex or other on their birth certificate. This addition could prevent parents from being forced to choose between the binary, which is shown to lead to pressure for potentially unnecessary surgery. The Trans and Intersex Pride March is a political protest self-defined as an anti-capitalist militant grassroots movement advocating for not only the liberation of trans and intersex people, but for the liberation of all. "You're focusing on the wrong 1%, was a theme for this year's march. Co-founder of the group, Ali Bell, elaborated on social media.
2: "Why are multimillionaires, billionaires, and one trillionaire so obsessed with trans people? Scapegoating marginalized groups like migrants, people of color, and LGBTQI plus people is a part of their strategy. If everyone is busy debating whether certain groups deserve rights, it shifts the focus away from their wealth hoarding and tax evasion. Fascist billionaires and trillionaires like J.K. Rowling and Elon Musk are using their vast wealth to uphold the gender binary. The 1% has a stake in maintaining the status quo. The nuclear family, where women bear the brunt of unpaid care work, saves capitalism at least $10.8 trillion a year, according to Oxfam. This means less money is put to healthcare, housing, and other public services."
3: That was Dublin Trans and Intersex Pride March co-founder Ali Bell, who successfully organized thousands this past week.
1: A British court is set to issue a final ruling on the criminalization of sex between men in Trinidad and Tobago. The case was first filed in February of 2017 by Jason Jones, who argues that the ancient so-called buggery laws instituted during British colonization are unconstitutional. The Buggery Act dates back to 1533 England. In Trinidad and Tobago, those found guilty of breaking the law's prohibition on sex between men could receive up to 5 years in prison. Jones is up against Trinidad and Tobago's government. In April of 2018, the Trinidad High Court found the laws unconstitutional, but a local appeals court partially reversed their ruling in March of 2025. Since then, Jones has been allowed to seek a ruling from the final court of appeals. That would be the British Privy Council. The country has pushed for their own Court of Justice to replace the Privy Council, but for now, Jones is looking to the United Kingdom for a final victory in his nearly decade-long battle to decriminalize sex for gay men in the Eastern Caribbean.
3: A Northern Ireland court has failed to find justice for the murdered lesbian journalist Lyra McKee. Three men accused of assisting the mass gathering were acquitted last July 9th due to leaked, mostly circumstantial evidence against them. The dissident Republican group, the New IRA, took responsibility for the April 2019 shooting, apologizing for what it called an accident. McKee was covering a riot in Derry when she was struck by a stray bullet. Although nine men have faced charges in connection with the incident, all have pleaded not guilty. The two-year trial that just concluded in Belfast Crown Court was held without a jury before Justice Patricia Smith. Sarah Canning was McKee's fiancée. She says the actual gunman is known, but he has eluded arrest. Canning told Channel 4 News how grueling the trial on its inconclusive outcome was.
4: "Incredibly disappointing, but we've always known it was a difficult case to try. I mean, in a word, it's been hellish.
3: Lira McKee was an investigative journalist who believed that human relationships could heal the conflict in Northern Ireland and the struggle for LGBTQ plus rights as well.
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3: News Wrap was written by Jeb Bakke, produced by Boucher Chappelle and Brian DeShazer, and brought to you by you.
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3: And I'm Marcos Nadina. 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

0: Even before becoming the first black woman Episcopal priest in 1977, the Reverend Dr. Pauli Murray was an accomplished civil rights activist, labor organizer, lawyer, and author. The church honors Murray with a feast day on July 1st. Pauli Murray's life was celebrated with a panel discussion sponsored by the American LGBTQ+ Museum in partnership with the Cathedral of St. John the Divine in New York City. Here are some highlights from that discussion.
1: The fact that Pauli Murray, during most of her life, was challenged in terms of her gender identity, always felt that she was in the wrong body.
0: Associate Professor of History at Antioch College, Dr. Kevin Magruder, is the former Executive Director of Gay Men of African Descent.
1: And particularly in her younger years, she consulted with medical professionals to try to address that. She even suggested to them that maybe she should take testosterone. And this is probably the 30s. She was born in 1910. And so if we bring ourselves to 2026 and the advances in terms of transgender people are being rolled back, she was 50 years ahead of her time, at least. And so that's one thing in terms of LGBTQ people, they need to know her. That was not the defining part of her life. And most people during her life did not know that she had those struggles. And we're talking about her today because it wasn't ego, but she had a understanding that she was important and she needed to leave a record.
2: I sort of pick up on what Kevin said.
0: Visiting professor of theology at Harvard, Reverend Canon Dr. Kelly Brown Douglas serves the Cathedral of St. John the Divine, the National Cathedral in Washington, D.C., and Newcastle Cathedral in the U.K.
2: Pauli Murray sort of refused single identity politics, single identity ways of being in the world, single identity, theological thinking, all of those things, right? And that's because who Pauli Murray was. So Pauli Murray's journey in so many respects, her legal journey, activist journey, how Pauli Murray showed up in the world, emerged from Pauli Murray's understanding of who Pauli Murray was. Pauli Murray wasn't a single identity person. So Pauli Murray didn't like the black in terms of identifying who Pauli Murray was, because Pauli Murray was black. She lived into that, but also Native American, also white, etc. There's always a debate of how Pauli Murray would identify in today's culture, in LGBTQ culture. But what we know, how we know that Pauli Murray identified, was as boy-girl. And that's so fitting for Pauli Murray, right? Because both were there, right? And so I always say that what stands out to me most about Pauli Murray and the legacy that I try to hold myself accountable to and try as I might, and that is that Pauli Murray tried to create a world where Pauli Murray's could exist.
3: I want to say something about the pronouns I'm using and we're using to talk about Murray.
0: Dr. Sarah Azaronsky is an associate professor of social ethics at Union Theological Seminary.
3: I think that there's lots of ways, Kelly noted, Murray at one point writing to Murray's aunt talked about Murray's little boy-girl personality. So I think in contemporary language, there's lots of ways in which Murray might identify as non-binary or trans, definitely did identify as transgender during their lifetime, sometimes described and lived as a man, sometimes described and purposely politically lived as a woman. So I think they, she, and I know a historian who writes about Murray and uses the pronouns he, So that's to say, I hope that you hear some of this pronoun slippage, and that's an opportunity to really think about the expansiveness that Kelly just referenced. One of the things I hope that you come away with today is the sense of what an absolute polymath Murray was. A poet, a memoirist, wrote an autobiography, yes, also an attorney. Murray doesn't click in easily to our existing ways of telling stories, telling history. They were a student at Howard Law School in the 1940s, and in a class with Spotswood Robinson, wrote a paper that would become that would become the legal theory of what would become Brown v. Board of Education. Now, in that class in 1943, when Murray was writing the paper, the legal approach that the NAACP was taking at the time was to argue for the separate part of separate but equal in Plessy v. Ferguson. And Murray insisted, no, we have to come straight at Plessy and argue that everything that's separate is necessarily unequal. Story goes, her classmates laughed at Murray, the teacher laughed at Murray. She made a $10 bet that in 25 years, was Murray's estimate, that Plessy would be overturned. It took 11. Not until 1963 was she meeting with Spotswood Robinson, and he told Murray, oh, we used your idea. No one had told her. And maybe part of the reason no one had told her was what she experienced, and she wrote about it in law school, and she develops this category a few years after she graduates law school. She writes this article called 1947, Why Negro Girls Stay Single. Three-page article. Short can be effective. And in that, she develops the category of Jane Crow. And she describes the experience of black women's experience of both in employment and in other ways of discrimination is different than black men's experience and different than white women's experience. Now, there's a long tradition in American history of black women doing this kind of intersectional analysis. Sojourner Truth, Claudia Jones, the same time as Murray, Johnny Tillman, Alicia Garza. So we can talk about the generations. Murray's contribution was Jane Crow, and she develops this in 1947. This category becomes essential to getting sex added to Title VII of the 1964 Civil Rights Act. In 2020, I don't often quote him admiringly, I'm not even now, Gorsuch in Bostock v. Clayton County wrote the opinion that it was illegal to discriminate against trans and gay workers, in fact, because sex is in Title VII. So I think not only to Kelly's point, did Polly Murray want to create a world in which Polly Murray can live, I think there's all these little Easter eggs. Who could imagine that Paul Gorsuch would be using her legal reasoning to advocate for trans people's workers' rights?
4: When you talk about Polly Murray making sure that sex was in Title VII.
0: Reverend Dr. Brown Douglas.
4: And it would be also Polly Murray that people don't talk about that helped found NOW. And then Polly Murray would leave NOW because sex was there, but those women weren't paying attention to race and weren't paying attention to black women.
3: There's lots of reasons why Polly Murray is not better known. Racism and sexism, misogynoir. The way we tell history and who gets to be an agent in history, who we credit for being brilliant, all of that. Another reason in this case that's important is that Murray's papers weren't available until soon, I think until 2000. So that's part of how this happens as well. And so now there's this like wonderful like flowing of information about Murray, that's part of the reason why as well.
4: And what's interesting is that both Bayard Rustin and Polly Murray, right, began to enter back into sort of the public conversation and all of that. And so it's like, what's going on in the culture that all of a sudden they come back into the conversation? And of course, no, there would be no civil rights movement without Bayard Rustin. And so they come, or King. So then they come back in, and people didn't know about them, but they sort of reemerged together.
3: And they were friends and hung out at the Harlem Ashram together, which is on 125th Street and Fifth Avenue from 1940 to 1948. And so you have this community of folks who are trying out and experimenting with activism. So I think one of the things that Murray reminds us when we think about the length is that movements take time. And so whenever we're talking about one particular movement and the moment that we're in, I think one of the reasons, there's lots of reasons why Murray and Rustin are being more recognized and considered, but it's also we're doing better at recognizing relationships, and we do poorly when we think about figures because Murray was made better by sparring with Rustin,
4: for example.
3: And so there's all of these people, like we can talk about these individuals, but that activism and those ideas happen in community. And so I think partly it's like historians have gotten past who we think are the three main figures. Maybe they are, but there's all these communities that make them possible.
1: And I think another element of that is the LGBTQ movement creates a language and a level of acceptance that historians are not afraid to address it.
0: Dr. Magruder.
1: So they are definitely much more than their sexual identity, gender identity, or sexual orientation. But without a movement to open those doors, even for archivists, because we know how people's archives get sanitized.
3: Yeah.
1: And the fact that things are left in that 100 years ago would have been in the fireplace has to do with that movement.
4: Yeah. But Pauli Murray left them in. I mean, that's so
1: she,
4: interesting.
1: She was intentional.
4: Pauli Murray was intentional. I mean, Pauli Murray, like, saved receipts. If you go into to the archives, that Paul, it's like the genius. Somehow Pauli Murray knew the time would come. And Pauli Murray did not allow Pauli Murray's own history to be erased in terms of all of these identity issues. Right. If you look at pictures that Pauli Murray preserved of, that are preserved in the archives and in some books, Pauli Murray sometimes is dressed male. Mm-hmm. And I like one of the Pauli Murray's nicknames for Pauli self, and the imp. Pauli Murray called herself an imp. And what I like about that imp, you know, you think of imp, it's like, oh, you know, the always pushing against the sort of what we might call now in sort of my theological, like womanist, always outrageous, audacious, doing more, acting grown. That was Pauli Murray, right? And so Pauli Murray, one of Pauli Murray's nicknames was imp. There's a picture of Pauli Murray in like a sailor outfit, right? Yep. There were times that Pauli Murray, passed his mouth. So I, you know, there's just so much that one could say in terms of gender, sexual expression. But I think Pauli Murray was ahead of their time in understanding humanity and who we were, and understanding that Pauli Murray did not believe in binary categories. Yes. There was a fluidity of race, of fluidity of gender, of sexuality, and in that respect, this is, I'm a theologian, so this is what I like theologically. In that respect, Pauli Murray reflected the richness of God's creation, right? Yeah. And that's what Pauli Murray represented. And so I don't even know if Pauli Murray, when people ask about pronouns and whether Pauli Murray would take on the queer, LGBTQ, what gay, lesbian, what part, I don't think she'd do any of it because Pauli Murray didn't believe in those kind of discrete categories, right? And we just have to continue to catch up with Pauli Murray. Our language is a reflection of our culture, a reflection of our world. Our language is a reflection of power dynamics. And therefore, there is no language that could embrace, and still is no language, that can embrace the fullness of our collective humanity, and certainly that could embrace the fullness of someone like Pauli Murray and the other Pauli Murrays that are in our world today.
0: You've been listening to excerpts from a panel discussion celebrating the life of the Reverend Dr. Pauli Murray, featuring Dr. Kevin Magruder, Dr. Sarah Azaransky, and Reverend Canon Dr. Kelly Brown Douglas. You can see the complete program at the website of the Cathedral of St. John the Divine in New York City. Thanks for finding This Way Out, brought to you by the nonprofit Overnight Productions. News Wrap was written and produced by Jeb Bakke, edited by Lucia Chappell, and read by Marcos Nahara and Tanya Kane Perry. Special thanks to the American LGBTQ Plus Museum and the Cathedral of St. John the Divine for their permission to air the celebration of Pauli Murray. Reverend Dolores Berry performed some of the music you heard, and Kim Wilson composed and performed our theme music. This Way Out thanks the Kicking Assets Fund of the Tides Foundation, Richard Merck and Brad Payton of Silicon Valley celebrating their 50th year together, Brad from Palm Springs, and all the listener donors who make this program possible. 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
5: I'm evolutionary astrologer Devika Thomas with Oak and Ran, an astrology update for the week of July 20th. All week, the alignment of outer planets Uranus, Neptune, and Pluto continues. Previously unconscious and potentially groundbreaking information could arise, both on individual and collective levels. If so, call on faith, compassion, and creative expression to make the most of discovery and insights. This week, Mercury moving retrograde slows down to turn direct on Thursday. Keep in mind that it's an important time to nurture your inner process. A slowdown to tend to what needs healing could help clear the way for new awareness as Mercury moves forward. By Friday, Venus in Virgo forms a helpful sextile to Mercury. Watch for information about new skills, practices, or ways you want to be of service that could add value to your life. And Chiron's easy aspect to the Moon's nodes this week helps conscious release of the more difficult Virgo traits such as worry, shame, and self-criticism. Doing so opens the path toward greater compassion and creative imagination. This is Devika Thomas with his Oak and Ran Astrology Update on KOPN 89.5.

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2: Hi in Philadelphia, I'm Terry Gross with Fresh Air. In 1981, members of radical offshoots of the Weather Underground and the Black Panthers robbed a Brinks truck carrying over $1.5 million. It ended in a shootout, killing two police officers and a security guard. Judith Clark was a getaway driver waiting in a car. She was sentenced to a minimum of 75 years. Her 11-month-old daughter was left to be raised by Judith's collective and later by Judith's parents. Today we talk with her daughter, Harriet Clark. Harriet's new acclaimed novel is drawn from childhood experiences visiting her mother in prison.
3: She figured out how to mother me in some of the most difficult conditions possible.
2: Later, Ken Tucker reviews two albums that draw on Rock's past. First News.
4: Live from NPR News, I'm Lakshmi Singh. The U.S. military carried out a wave of airstrikes in Iran over the weekend and said a third U.S. service member had been killed in military operations since Friday. Iran retaliated with attacks on Bahrain, home of the U.S. Navy's Fifth Fleet, and says it disabled two oil tankers that attempted to transit the Strait of Hormuz without Iran's permission. Global oil prices remain elevated, at one point topping more than $90 per barrel. A new British prime minister now occupies 10 Downing Street. Labour Party leader Andy Burnham has taken the reins after he met with King Charles III at Buckingham Palace. Former Prime Minister Keir Starmer tendered his resignation to the monarch in his final remarks today as Prime Minister Starmer defended his administration.
5: I am confident that Britain is now stronger and fairer than it was 2 years ago.
4: But Starmer was unable to step an internal party strife. Congo says the Ebola has killed 37 people between Friday and Saturday alone, driving up the overall death toll in Congo to at least 930 in the fastest-growing Ebola outbreak on record. There is no approved vaccine or treatment for the virus that caused the latest wave of illnesses and deaths. President Trump says the new Air Force One will be temporarily taken out of commission after security concerns were raised about its defense systems. That reporting has become a news story in its own right. NPR's Danielle Kurtzleben with more.
6: Trump told reporters yesterday that the plane, which his White House received from Qatar, is going to be getting upgrades.
7: You know, it has a lot of capability, but as I understand it, in about a month or so, they're going to send it to have it be maxed out. So they're going to be sending it and they'll have it be maxed out. It'll take about a month.
6: Experts have told NPR that the newer jet probably lacks some defensive capabilities other Air Force One planes have, like missile detection, because of how quickly it was retrofitted. The administration has subpoenaed multiple New York Times journalists over their reporting that the Secret Service urged Trump to take an older Air Force One home from a recent trip to Turkey. Danielle Kurtzleben, NPR News.
4: Happy mayhem at a watch party in Madrid, captured by AP. At the moment, the Spanish men's team defeated Argentina 1-0 and clinched the FIFA World Cup title last night for the first time since 2010. The champion's prize is $51 million. Argentina got $34 million, while the third and fourth place teams, England and France, go home with $30 million and $28 million, respectively. U.S. stocks are mixed this hour, the Dow down 119 points. 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Michigan is reporting 6,148 cases linked to the Cyclospora outbreak in that and other states. In the latest update, health officials say more than 100 people were hospitalized for the diarrhea-causing parasitic infection in Michigan. The Centers for Disease Control and Prevention linked the outbreak to shredded iceberg lettuce from Mexico served at Taco Bell restaurants in Michigan, Indiana, Kentucky, Ohio, and West Virginia. A tropical depression is turning off the Florida panhandle, and forecasters say it could become the second named storm of the Atlantic hurricane season. NPR's Matt Bloom with more.
8: Forecasters say the biggest threats are heavy rain, flash flooding, and wind gusts up to 60 miles per hour. A tropical storm watch is in effect for parts of the Florida panhandle, where some areas could see up to 8 inches of rain. The National Hurricane Center says residents of Alabama, Mississippi, Louisiana, and Texas are also expected to see impacts as the system crawls west this week. It's only the second big storm so far this hurricane season. Forecasters have predicted a slower than usual season overall due to a strong El Nino. Matt Bloom, NPR News, New Orleans.
4: The depression's top sustained winds, 35 miles per hour in Atlantic hurricane season, began June 1st. Jersey Mike's in the process of going public. The sandwich chain is targeting a valuation of up to $7.94 billion. I'm Lakshmi Singh, NPR News.
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0: This is Fresh Air. I'm Terry Gross. One of the last actions of the extremist left-wing groups with roots in the 1960s was the Brinks robbery of 1981. Two militant groups, one an offshoot of the Weather Underground, the other an offshoot of the Black Panthers, robbed a Brinks armored truck carrying over $1.5 million. It ended in a shootout in which one security guard and two police officers were killed. Judith Clark was a getaway driver who was sentenced to 75 years to life. It meant leaving behind her 11-month-old daughter. That daughter, Harriet Clark, is my guest. She's just published a novel that draws from her own experiences being raised by her grandparents and visiting her mother in prison every weekend for most of the 37 years her mother was incarcerated. It required traveling about an hour from New York City to Bedford Hills Correctional Facility, a maximum security prison for women. Harriet knew her mother would never get out, but she did get out after being granted clemency and released on parole in 2019. Harriet Clark's new novel is called The Hill, a reference to the prison in the novel being on top of a hill. It's her first novel. She received the Paris Review's Plimpton Prize and has received fellowships from the Iowa Writers' Workshop and the Wallace Stegner Program. Harriet Clark, welcome to Fresh Air, and congratulations on the book. You're an incredible writer, and I'm glad that you wrote this.
1: It is an absolute trip and thrill to be speaking with you, and I'm so grateful to be on the show. Thank you.
0: I'm honored to hear you say that. I want to start with a reading that I think will help set up your story and your mother's story. And this is from pretty early in the book, when Susanna, the child, the main character, is leaving the dentist's office with her grandfather, and her grandfather has just had one of his teeth capped. So this is as they're leaving.
1: "My mother had robbed a bank," the first woman said. "No," the second woman said. "My mother had expropriated funds for the purpose of revolutionary struggle." The woman's tone suggested that she was possibly defending my mother and possibly mocking her. When my grandfather emerged dazed and swollen, it did not seem right to press for explanation. But he must have heard what the woman said, or the anesthesia must have caused his mind to wander, because on the drive home he spoke to me for the first time about my mother's crime. A misguided attempt, he called it, to steal from the rich and give to the poor. Then an elaborate explanation of the insurance mechanisms of banks and further clarification that many people had money in banks, not just the rich. When this lecture got into the weeds, he shifted gears into another regarding imperialism, racism, militarism, also materialism, all the things, he said, that he and my mother opposed, and that, he assured me, I opposed as well. His face was very close to the steering wheel. Your mother took it too far.
0: How old were you when you first learned why your mother was in prison? How was it explained to you?
1: I don't have a memory of coming into awareness of my mother's crime. It must have been explained to me, but I don't recall who explained it. My mother made clear from when I was very young that she was in prison because she had been part of something that cost three men their lives. So I think I knew from before I even knew what I knew, that people had died and that my mother was in prison because of that. And she, in that sense, always raised me to understand that in some ways she was guilty and that was why she was in prison, and that she would always be there. But I'm not actually sure who explained to me the details of the crime.
0: When you found out that she was part of a revolutionary group and that the robbery was supposed to support the revolutionary cause, what did you make of that? Did you know enough about politics when you learned that? Did you know enough about radical movements and where this robbery fit in?
1: Yes and no. I, unlike Susanna, I continued to have a relationship to the women in my mother's collective. I had a half-sister, and so I returned to that collective every 3 weeks for the weekend, and they were still very actively political. And so I did grow up inside a far more political atmosphere than Susanna does. She's really in the aftermath of politics. And I grew up inside active organizing, so I think I did understand something about the particular movements and commitments they had. But again, you know, for 40 years, every conversation I ever had with my mother occurred in a crowded room that was surveyed by officers or on a phone line that was recorded. And so we didn't have the privacy to talk about some of the things that might have been hardest to talk about. And for most of my life, you know, my mother had to make prison a place I wanted to come to. You know, our visits had to be enjoyable. And so in that sense, too, it was very rare that we were sitting there getting into the nitty-gritty of her crime, especially when I was young. You know, fundamentally, she was trying to play with me and have fun with me and let me feel close to her.
0: Would you describe how the prison looked to you as a child?
1: I think fundamentally the prison looked to me like a hill. It's hard for me to remember what the prison looked like to me as a child because I went there for almost 40 years and it changed a lot in that 40 years. It became much more prison-like. You know, it had initially been a reformatory for women, and so they would have, when I was very young, you know, these brick buildings that actually didn't look too terrifying. And then, of course, over the years, it became much more and more barbed wire and gun tower and whatnot. But I think that primarily my memories of the prison from when I was a child, I was trying as minimally as possible to interact with the space. And I primarily was interacting with the people. So, you know, I knew all the officers out front. And so the experience of approaching the prison felt less like approaching a building or a series of buildings and more like approaching a series of people and processes I was about to engage with.
0: The prison was like your home or your second home because you were there every Saturday. Susanna, in your novel, vows to keep returning there for the rest of her mother's life, since the assumption was she was going to be there for the rest of her life. And that gives Susanna a sense of security, of routine, of safety, and of purpose, and, of course, of connection with her mother. Did you feel that way, too?
1: I mean, yes and no. I think that there is a way that the prison was a holding container for me and is meant to be a holding container for Susanna. I think in the prison, she's existing inside patterns that really do give a certain kind of steadiness to her life. Whereas actually, I think one of the things that makes prison in real life quite difficult is that they're always changing things on you. You know, they don't want you to be stabilized and steady. The point is a certain kind of perpetual instability so that they can enact control over you. So I could wear the exact same outfit one week to the next and they could say, nope, those sleeves are too short. You can't come in. So actually, my experience wasn't quite as steady as Susanna's is, though I do think that I had an experience of peacefulness by virtue of the fact that I knew nothing was ever going to change. You know, my mother had been in there as far back as I could remember, and she was going to be in there forever. And so that felt like a kind of steady peace for me and made me feel different than the great difficulties the kids around me were in.
0: Was it a good feeling to know she would be there forever? I mean, it was prison. On the other hand, she was always there. She was always waiting for you. You always knew where to find her.
1: Yes, I think that I did experience myself as having a peace that the children around me did not have. Because, you know, most children lose their mothers to prison within their active awareness. You know, they had a mother at home. Most women in prison were the primary caregivers for their children. Most women in prison are mothers. And so they lost their mothers. And that is obviously an incredible trauma that I felt fundamentally spared. And most kids, even though their mothers often had long sentences, their mothers were actively trying to come home. And I never envied that. It seemed like another form of torture to me, the way these kids were always hoping, you know, they would, at the end of visiting hours, they would say, will you be there this weekend for my recital? And some of the women would say, I'll try, you know, or will you be able to be there for my graduation? There was always this possibility on the horizon that to me seemed so torturous. And so I felt grateful to be spared a certain kind of hope and waiting.
0: You know, I was thinking that writing the novel was in a way of, like, staying, visiting your mother in prison. It took you about 20 years, I think, to finish. It's not like it was the only thing you were doing, but you worked on it for 20 years until you felt like you got it right. And so for those 20 years, like, you were like living in prison. And so there were many years after your mother got out when you were still in your writing life in prison. And did you want to be there? Did you feel like there were still things you had to work out, or that you weren't ready yet to leave that part of your life, or to feel like you comprehended that part of your life?
1: 100%. I think that's true both with the prison, especially my childhood experience of the prison. The book allowed me to stay inside rooms and atmospheres that were still bewildering to me, that I was still kind of working something through about. But I really felt that in terms of my grandparents and their friends. You know, they had been my entire life until my grandmother passed away when I was 16. But by the time I was 19, every single one of their friends, who had been very, very present parts of my life, every single one of them had passed away. And so an entire world I had lived inside was gone. And it felt to me like I was, you know, exiled from my own life in many ways. And so certainly working on the book was a way that I stayed in those rooms too. I think, you know, the characters, the grandparents' friends in the book, none of them are exact transcriptions of any of my grandparents' actual friends. But that feeling of being inside rooms while adults talk around you and, you know, fundamentally ignore you, that was the feeling of my childhood. And there was something meaningful to me, painful but meaningful, about being able to stay inside that feeling in those rooms and realms.
0: My guest is Harriet Clark. Her new novel is called The Hill. We'll be right back. This is Fresh Air.

0: This is Fresh Air. Let's get back to my interview with Harriet Clark. Her new novel, The Hill, is based on her experiences visiting her mother in prison each weekend for about 37 years. Did you do research for the book? Did you go back and read news reports contemporaneous with the Brinks robbery that your mother participated in?
1: Yeah, for many years, I had assumed that if I wrote a book that I would have to know a lot more than I did, and about lots of things, you know. So I read books about radicals in the 30s, 40s, and 50s to better understand my grandparents, and I read about radicals in the 60s and 70s to better understand my mother and her friends, and I read about prison officers, and I read a lot of books about children of prisoners. And finally, I realized that I did not want to write the book that knew those things, you know, that I wanted to write a book that was about not knowing those things, that had to do with a certain kind of atmosphere of incomprehension that Susanna is inside. And that, I think, is a dominant quality to lots of people's childhoods, you know. And so I decided I didn't want to triumph over my childhood bewilderment. I wanted to see if I could kind of conjure the atmosphere of that bewilderment and see if it could be resonant for readers.
0: As part of my research for this interview, I read an article in the New York Times from early in your mother's incarceration, and it was a profile of her, and it describes her as reluctant to have participated in the Brinks robbery because you were a baby, but she felt she needed to prove her commitment to the revolutionary cause. She was in the getaway car. She didn't see the shooting. The money was thrown into the car, and the Brinks truck was carrying like $1.6 million. I don't know how much was actually stolen. And she portrays herself as a very kind of insecure driver and a really bad getaway driver and doesn't really know where she's going. And I think maybe gets in a little accident at the end.
1: Yes.
0: So did you read that? I don't know how much she told you. I don't know how much she wanted to talk about participating in the robbery and being the getaway driver. So, like, the more you learned, how did it affect your opinion of your mother?
1: I mean, one thing I'll say is that my mother was a getaway car driver. She wasn't the getaway car driver for the primary van that was used. But I worry that I do share certain qualities with Susanna in terms of a kind of willful unknowingness. I mean, I have made myself understand better the details of my mother's crime. But one of the things I had wanted to dramatize in the book, you know, there's a chapter where the grandmother, who believes you should look things in the face, you know, she's always saying to Susanna, do you go out of your way to know nothing? And Susanna keeps saying, yes, you know. And that's a lot what the book is about, you know, what feels so threatening about knowing things about our loved ones, like knowing their mistakes or their sufferings or their histories.
0: You know, in the novel, the grandmother really doesn't want the burden, because it feels like the burden of raising Susanna after Susanna's mother's in prison. Is that the vibe you got from your grandmother, that she wanted to be free, but she was tied down taking care of you?
1: You know, the older I get, the sadder it is to me how little I knew my grandmother, not only because she died almost 30 years ago, but also because I really knew her in the wake of the two greatest tragedies of her life, which were her daughter's life imprisonment and then her husband, her great love's, death. And so I think I knew my grandmother in incredibly grief-stricken years. And so my grandmother did have a certain atmosphere around her of clearly being somewhat embattled with the life she had. But it's hard for me to source exactly where those feelings came from. And I will say the grandmother in the book is not my grandmother. But also the fundamental thing I had wanted to dramatize in that book was, you know, my grandmother did not want the life we had. And to some extent, I did. I loved my grandmother and she felt like my whole life. And so, you know, there's a moment in the chapter where the grandmother is fantasizing about how their life should be if the mother hadn't committed the crime. And Susanna says,

0: I recently interviewed Zaid Ayres, who's the son of Bill Ayres and Bernadine Dorn, who were two leaders of the militant left-wing group, the Weather Underground. And so Zaid wrote a memoir about growing up underground because his parents early in his life had like fake identities. They were basically in hiding underground. So one of the themes in his book is if his parents knew that they were going to continue as revolutionaries who were going to be doing revolutionary acts that could easily get them in prison, why did they decide to have a child, knowing that they could be locked away for years? And I'm wondering how much you thought about that, too.
1: You know, it's interesting because from the outside, people have often been struck by my mother's abandonment of me. And I know that that is touched on, this idea of the mother abandoning her child is touched on often in the book. But my actual lived experience was of my mother's profound devotion to me. Because, you know, most people have to share their mothers with the world. You know, their moms have partners and jobs and other kids and friends. And every time I saw my mother, all she was doing was giving me attention. I was her whole world. And so I didn't have the feeling of being abandoned by my mother in my kind of conscious reality. I'm sure something in me did feel fundamentally abandoned in life. I think I've always felt somewhat precarious, but I didn't feel abandoned by my mother. And I, because her love for me was so present, it was never confusing to me why she'd had a child. I could see how much she wanted a child. I could see how much she loved me. And I was also, you know, if you're raised in a women's maximum security facility, you're raised around women who are perpetually being demothered, whose mothering is being disrespected. And I've never wanted to imply that my mother was less of a mother to me because she had other commitments. My experience is not that she's less of a mother. I think she's an incredible mother. I think she figured out how to mother me in some of the most difficult conditions possible. And so I think because I've never felt like I had a second-class mothering experience, it doesn't feel to me like, why did she even bother having a child if it was going to be under these conditions? I knew she loved me and wanted me, and I knew it was the great tragedy of her life not to be able to be around me all the time.
0: Let me reintroduce you here. If you're just joining us, my guest is Harriet Clark. Her new novel is called The Hill. We'll be right back after a short break. I'm Terry Gross, and this is Fresh Air.

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0: Novel The Hill draws on her own experiences. When she was 11 months old in 1981, her mother, Judy Clark, drove a getaway car in the armed robbery of a Brinks truck carrying over $1.5 million. Judy was part of a militant revolutionary group that was an offshoot of the militant revolutionary group, the Weather Underground. The robbery was in collaboration with a radical group that was an offshoot of the Black Panthers. The goal was to raise money for the revolutionary causes they stood for. One guard and two police officers were killed in a shootout. For most of the 37 years Judy was in prison, Harriet spent every Saturday visiting her. Until you were eight, when your grandfather died, he drove you to the prison every weekend, and you'd spend the time with your mother. And there was a children's room where you could be with her. Was that considered like an important reform in the prison? I think not all prisons had that, and I think your mother's prison didn't have it forever either.
1: I mean, it is one of the greatest pieces of good fortune in my life that my mother's prison had that room, because I was able to want to see my mother, because the environment in which I saw her could be playful. So there's a large visiting room that has dozens of tables. And then in the back of that room, separated by this kind of large plastic wall, is a carpeted room that has lots of toys and games and places you can sit on the floor so that you don't have to be at these kind of stern separating tables. And it is run by women within the prison. In the book, it's run by nuns, but that's not accurate to the actual children's center. It was run by women inside. And so you can play with your mother. Your mother can touch you. Your mother can read to you. You can, as much as possible, still be a kid with your mother. You know, they try as much as possible to keep the officers out of that room so you're not having a sense of constant surveillance. But eventually, you know, the last 20, 25 years were spent in the other room where you just have to sit at the table and talk to each other, which luckily my mother and I are incredibly good at.
0: After your grandfather died when you were eight, a nun from the prison took on the responsibility of picking you up and driving you to and from the prison every weekend. Was that a responsibility she took on herself? Was she assigned that? It seems so wonderful and unusual.
1: Well, I'm glad you think it's wonderful and unusual, because it's made up. It's part of the novel.
0: Oh, I thought that really happened. No, I thought I'd read that happen.
1: No. There was an amazing nun at my mom's prison, but and she did occasionally drive me to the prison, and she did many heroic things. When my mother was transferred when I was six to Tucson, Arizona, she actually flew me to Arizona to help enable me to visit my grandparents. And so there was a nun who played a profoundly healing role in connecting me and my mother, and also connecting my mother and my grandparents. But most of my rides to the prison after my grandfather died actually happened from the women in my mother's collective, both because they stepped in to help make sure we had that relationship, and because it was a way that they could continue to see me.
0: Did they stay revolutionaries?
1: I would say every member of my family remains committed to opposing how oppressive and unjust the current systems of our country are, and to imagining more just systems. So yes, they have all remained political. They all use their retirement to do, you know, organizing on behalf of collective movements. My mother, too, has remained political. You know, she was an organizer before she went in, and she was an organizer when she was inside. She organized a huge amount in terms of the college program and parenting programs and an AIDS counseling program. And so in that sense, she was a revolutionary in the prison, too. You know, she's always thinking about how we can create better conditions for people's lives, and the prison really demanded that, and it's the work she does out of prison. So, yes, you know, I don't consider any member of my family an ideologue anymore, but I do consider them profoundly committed people.
0: When you talk about your family, you're talking a part about the collective
1: yes.
0: that your mother was a part of, and the collective raised you for the first 5 years of your life, it's interesting you still think of them as your family.
1: When my grandmother died, I went back to live with two of the women from the collective, and they've always been my family. They're my primary family now because I don't have my grandparents and that particular part of my family from my youth. So yes, I very much consider my extended family my family. I feel very lucky. You know, Susanna's life is quite narrow in the book, but I was very lucky, and when I fell out of conventional nuclear care structures, I really did fall into a vast network of care. You know, it's the two truths of my life, that something in me has been and felt somewhat orphaned, and something in me has been incredibly well cared for by a very large number of people.
0: I want to hear more about the nun who worked at the prison and who helped you get to Arizona to visit your mother when she was transferred to a prison there.
1: Yes, that also was one of the great blessings of my life, was to be raised with Sister Elaine, which thousands of children whose mothers were in Bedford Hills Correctional Facility, this was one of the blessings in their life as well, for many reasons, both because structurally she created the children's center and the nursery and the programs that made us be able to have, you know, the good times we could have with our mothers. But fundamentally, Sister Elaine, she walked into that prison every day, and part of what you saw was how much she respected our mothers. You saw her take delight in them. You saw, she always said, oh my gosh, your mother loved you so much. Oh my gosh, your mother showed me this picture. Your mother showed me this drawing. Everything she did was to make it clear, I respect the relationship you and your mother still have. I respect your mother. And that is incredibly important in an environment where what you are seeing constantly is your mother being degraded. You know, I think even some of your questions have to do with how critical I am of my mother. And the truth of the matter is, I think my mother will have to be out of prison a very long time before I could take a fully critical look, because it's very, very painful to be raised where your parent is perpetually being criticized, degraded, and controlled around you. You feel protective of them. And I think kids feel protective of their moms in prison. And we knew that Sister Elaine felt protective of them, too, that she was sometimes felt like the only protective force in there. And so she was just this experience of lightness in a very dark place, and really gave me a way of understanding how you forbear in dark places.
0: You came to think of prison as collective punishment because the whole family is being punished.
1: It is collective punishment. I don't think of it that way. It is collective punishment. I mean, when I say that prison is collective punishment, I mean, you know, it's this very tricky balance in the book where on the one hand, I'm trying to communicate that degrading conditions are degrading. These are forms of deforming people's lives, not just the people inside, but the people who love them. You know, I didn't want to have a wedding because I didn't want my mother to not be there. I didn't want to have a child because I didn't want that child to grow up in prison like I had. You know, and so I feel like one part of me did want to show this is a system that's impacting millions and millions and millions of people across this country. And on the other hand, you know, you have to show that people resist their own degradation and that they're vaster than the circumstances they're in, and they do fight for meaningful lives.
0: My guest is Harriet Clark. Her new novel is called The Hill. We'll be right back. This is Fresh Air.

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1: This is Fresh Air. Let's get back to my interview with Harriet Clark. Her new novel, The Hill, is based on her experiences visiting her mother in prison on weekends for about 37 years. She was a getaway driver when members of radical offshoots of the Weather Underground and the Black Panthers robbed a Brinks truck in 1981. It ended in a shootout, leaving 2 police officers and a security guard dead. Your mother's sentence was commuted, and she was released on parole in 2019. Was there a campaign for her release? Did you campaign for it?
2: I did not campaign enough. You know, my consciousness was entirely shaped by the knowledge that my mother would be in forever. You know, one of the differences between me and my mother is that she wasn't in prison her whole life, and I was, you know. So if I, you know, if things happened when I was in, you know, coming to visit her, and, you know, something happened and they made the visitors wait for hours outside in difficult ways, you know, my mother would say, you need to lodge a complaint, you need to do something. And I never would, because I was institutionalized. I did accept things as they were, and I had accepted my mother was going to be in forever. And I think I just couldn't ever really rouse myself to believe she was going to get out. It, you know, in that way, I feel like of the many extraordinary changes brought about by my mother's release, one is that I will never have the arrogance of thinking something is impossible again. You know, I had a fundamental skepticism that has now been humbled. So when other things seem like they stand no chance, I kind of think, well, your mother got free. You know, so much is possible when people come together to try to make something happen.
1: When your mother got out of prison, did she live with you at first?
2: No, she's never lived with me. And actually, you know, I think that many people, my mother included, I think did expect that we would be making up for lost time, you know? But actually, because I was so shaped by my mother's imprisonment, you know, it's like my whole life as a child, as an adult, I could never call my mother. You know, I have no memory of ever wanting to, of having something upsetting happen and wishing I could call her, or having something exciting happen. I knew I couldn't call her, and I didn't want to call her. And now, of course, she's like any mother, and she's like, why don't you ever call me? You know, so I think that maybe she and others thought, you know, now we would be together all the time. But actually, it's like I'm kind of this awkward teenager having to learn for the first time how to, you know, get my mom to leave the house so I can drink with my friends.
1: You went to college outside of New York and grad school. Did you feel guilty for not being in New York where your mother was, not being able to visit her on weekends?
2: I remember the last visit I had with my mother before I moved to California. And I do remember feeling very heavy leaving. You know, it wasn't just that every week of my growing up, I visited my mother in prison. It was also that every week of my growing up, I left my mother in prison, you know. So I have a very strong muscle memory of what it feels like to walk out of the visiting room and down the hill. And, you know, you're feeling the prison at your back. You're feeling your mother at your back, the women there. And they're this kind of like presence you're carrying with you on the walk to the train and on the train. And you're thinking of them and you're thinking of them until you're not, you know, until you're in the free world and you forget to think about them. And that's actually a terrible feeling. And anytime I could get a ride from my mother's prison, I often would fall asleep, you know, so that I could kind of wrap up my life inside with sleep and then wake up in the free world. And I remember very much the visit where I was leaving my mother to move to California. And I remember wanting very much to be able to fall asleep, of kind of wanting a break from this consciousness before I woke up in the next one.
1: Did you know your father?
2: Yes. Not really when I was young. He was underground when I was very young, and then he was in prisons where I very minimally visited him until I was 12. So I really only got to know him when my grandmother was dying.
1: Were you able to build a relationship with him?
2: Yes, and I feel very grateful about that, because throughout my whole childhood, you know, he was supposed to initially just be my sperm donor. He had never signed on to be my father. It was only once my mother was in prison and my father was underground that the collective and the parents involved decided my sister and I should have each other. And so for most of my life, I referred to him as my sister's father, which for the most part I still do. But he was a really incredible man. He had incredible courage. And he was very different from my mother. And so I think that when he first got out and came into my life, he had a very different analysis of their behaviors and a different relationship to politics than my mother did. And initially, I think that that was hard for me. But I feel very grateful now to have had both their influences he had had cancer when he was inside multiple times. And, you know, if he hadn't been a doctor, the way they treated him would have killed him. And so he had spent a lot of time after he got out trying to bring attention to the medical mistreatment in prisons. And he was just a remarkably committed person. So now it feels like a great gift that I can think of him as my father, because I'm very proud to have him as my father.
1: So you spent 20 years, that's not all you did, but over the course of 20 years, you were writing this book, you kept rewriting it. Why did it take 20 years?
2: I say in my acknowledgments that writing the story, the book, was really a cover story for wanting time to myself. And I think for many years that was the case until 2017, when Trump came into office the first time. And that was when I decided, I think in part because, you know, he had the family separation policy at the border, and I was seeing people have this rightful outrage at having kids taken from their mother's arms. And I really shared that outrage. But I was also a little bewildered, you know, like, don't you know that this is happening every day at jails and prisons all over this country? You know, all detention is family separation. And that was when I realized maybe people didn't know how massive this was. And that was the first time I thought, oh, I'm gonna write a book. And when I saw this footage of parents carrying their children hundreds of miles, you know, on their backs and in their arms, I knew that this was heroism. You know, I knew that I was seeing the hero's journey, and that these were people calling on extraordinary reserves in themselves to try to keep their family together. And I realized that, you know, the protagonists of my stories, who never seemed to really do anything, I thought, I realized actually she also was a hero. You know, she was doing something incredibly difficult. She was resisting the great forces of separation, prison, and death to try to keep her family together. And so once I knew she was a hero, then the story had a shape and I could finally write a book.
1: Harriet Clark, thank you so much for talking with us.
2: Thank you so much for having me. It's a great honor.
1: Harriet Clark's new novel is called The Hill. After we take a short break, rock critic Ken Tucker will review two new albums that draw on rock's past for their sources of inspiration. This is Fresh Air.

This is Fresh Air. Rock critic Ken Tucker has a review of two new albums that draw on rock's past for their sources of fresh inspiration. The first is Mission of Mercy from guitarist Mike Campbell, who co-wrote most of the hits you know from Tom Petty and the Heartbreakers. Campbell's post-Heartbreakers band is called The Dirty Knobs. The other album is Livin' in the USA by Low Cut Connie, led by Adam Wiener, whose fans range from Elton John to Barack Obama. We'll start with Mike Campbell and The Dirty Knobs.

I've read a couple pieces recently about how country music is the place where rock and roll now resides, or how guitar rock is an outmoded form that persists only as nostalgia. Then I hear new work by Mike Campbell or Low Cut Connie's Adam Wiener, and I'm reminded once again that rock and roll is always alive, always hiding in plain sight.

That's Mike Campbell and the Dirty Knobs from their new album Mission of Mercy, in which Campbell continues with unabated energy and skill to explore the kind of elemental rock he made for decades with Tom Petty. Campbell's new work always avoids nostalgia while carrying an air of hard-won serenity. Low Cut Connie is Adam Wiener's vehicle for piano-based rock and roll tinged with social politics.

For a decade now, as singer, songwriter, and pianist, Wiener has fronted a shifting group of musicians, putting on wild, sweaty shows that usually find him stripped to the waist and leaping off the piano. Wiener's method is liberation through controlled chaos, better living through rhythm and blues. Let

That's Let Me Speak to Bobby from Lo Kotkani's new album, Living in the USA. Wiener was one of the first musicians to decline to play at the Kennedy Center under the current administration. And given the tone of this collection and Wiener's recent statements, the Bobby in that song could be Health and Human Services Secretary Bobby Kennedy Jr. Now, and in some of his earlier work, Wiener has spoken of the oppression of people in matters of race and gender. Overall, this album's finest moments occur when Wiener's music embodies the soaring freedom promised by roots rock and roll. He's done a superb job of updating it on a song such as Can't Be Right.

0: Weiner says in a statement accompanying the album that every song here was, quote, recorded in one hot take, just blurt it out, capture it, and put it out. That's how rock and roll was born. But of course, Adam Weiner and Mike Campbell know that the music is more than blurt and release, that rock and roll was born from performers who very knowingly transfigured their experiences to create revolutionary art. The revolution is over, but its passion, complexity, and rewards remain as life-altering as ever.
1: Ken Tucker reviewed new music from the Dirty Knobs and Low Cut Connie. Tomorrow on Fresh Air, my guest will be André DeShields. He won a Tony for his performance in Hadestown. He's also in the new film of last year's London revival of the show. He's now on Broadway in Cats, the Jellicle Ball. DeShields describes himself as Afro-queer, a longtime HIV survivor, and an unreformed hippie who grew up in Baltimore's innermost inner city. He's frequently described by others as a Broadway legend. I hope you'll join us. To keep up with what's on the show and get highlights of our interviews, follow us on Instagram at NPR Fresh Air. Fresh Air's executive producer is Sam Brigger. Our technical director and engineer is Audrey Bentham. Our engineer today is Adam Staniszewski. Our interviews and reviews are produced and edited by Phyllis Myers, Anne-Marie Baldonado, Lauren Krenzel, Teresa Madden, Monique Nazareth, Thea Chaloner, Susan Yukundi, Anna Bauman, and Nico Gonzalez-Whistler. Our digital media producer is Molly C.V. Nesper. Roberta Shorrock directs the show. Our co-host is Tanya Mosley. I'm Terry Gross.

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2: 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McGee will discuss key components and barriers related to farmer and farm worker justice. 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

0: From New York, this is Democracy Now!
1: The Secretary General remains deeply concerned by the continuing military escalation between Iran and the United States of America. He's particularly concerned about attacks on civilian infrastructure in Iran and across the region.
0: The United Nations is calling for new talks between the U.S. and Iran as the war rapidly escalates. The U.S. has bombed Iran for 9 consecutive nights, while at least 3 U.S. soldiers were killed in Jordan and Iraq in the deadliest weekend for U.S. troops since early March. We'll get the latest. Then to Houston, Texas, where protests are continuing over the death of Lorenzo Salgado Araujo, a Mexican father of 3 U.S. citizens who was fatally shot by an ICE agent as he drove to work.
2: Really, really hoped that my dad would be the last person that this would happen to. But you saw what happened less than a week later. Out there in Maine, there is a young 3-year-old child who saw the worst of the worst. And it is terrible to think that this could happen again.
0: We'll hear voices from the streets of Houston and speak with Democratic Congressmember Al Green. Then millions of people across North America face another day of hazardous air pollution as nearly 1,000 active wildfires continue to rage in Canada. President Trump's threatening new tariffs on Canada while ignoring the link between the fires and climate change. We'll go to Canada for the latest. All that and more coming up. Welcome to Democracy Now!, democracynow.org, The War and Peace Report. I'm Amy Goodman. The United States is continuing to strike Iran for a 9th straight day after 2 U.S. service members from Hawaii and Texas were killed in an Iranian air attack on a base in Jordan. A 3rd soldier was killed in northern Iraq during a controlled detonation of a downed Iranian drone. On Saturday, the U.S. struck a water desalinization plant in the village of Banji, disrupting drinking water for about 10,000 people in nearly 24 villages in southern Iran. According to Dropsite News, U.S. attacks have also targeted 9 bridges, 2 airports, a railroad junction and a road tunnel since Wednesday. And the International Atomic Energy Agency is looking into reports of an attack on the construction site of a planned nuclear power plant in Dakhovin. Over the weekend, the State Department issued a warning to Americans abroad, calling on them to remain cautious. This comes as Axios reports the U.S. is sending dozens of refueling planes to Israel ahead of increased military operations against Iran. Iranian authorities report U.S. attacks so far this month have killed at least 41 people and wounded more than 400 others. This is the advisor to Iran's supreme leader.
3: If in the next 2 or 3 days the Americans continue the war, we will enter a phase of complete offense and destruction. Should they try to seize any part of our territory, we might enter that same phase of offense, abandoning our defensive posture, abandoning our deterrence and reciprocal measures.
0: In Gaza, Israeli strikes in Gaza City on Saturday killed at least 9 Palestinians, including 3 children, according to local health officials. Separately, an Israeli attack on a tent sheltering displaced families in southern Gaza killed at least 1 Palestinian and wounded several others Sunday night. This is Huda Alaham, whose building was destroyed in an Israeli strike.
4: Our message to the world is to stop this war on us. We can't stand it. We don't have anything. We can't find food to eat. Why are they doing this? We haven't done anything. We were staying safely in our homes. We want to eat. We want to live like everyone else.
0: Israeli attacks have killed more than 1,100 Palestinians in Gaza since October, when Israel agreed to a U.S.-brokered so-called ceasefire. In the occupied West Bank, dozens of Israeli settlers stormed a Palestinian village near the southern town of Yatta on Sunday, setting fire to a mosque and buildings. Footage obtained by Reuters showed the settlers attacking a Palestinian home, starting fires near the property and spraying graffiti on its walls. Eyewitnesses called it a coordinated attack.
5: It was an attack on the entire village. The settlers came from the nearby settlement of Havat Maon. They were around 40 settlers. Six were attacking here. They directly attacked this house to prevent anyone from getting out of the house, and the others went towards the mosque, and they tried to set fire to the mosque.
0: Elsewhere, Israeli settlers deliberately set fire to Palestinian farmland and olive groves in the village of Tel, south of Nablus. In June, Amnesty International accused Israel's government of carrying out a campaign of ethnic cleansing in the occupied West Bank amidst a steep rise of state-backed violence and forced displacements by Israeli settlers. Israel's revoked the protected status of Nile crocodiles to pave the way for a new prison modeled after the Trump administration's so-called alligator Alcatraz ICE jail in the Florida Everglades. The proposal by Israel's far-right national security minister, Itamar Ben-Gvir, would see Palestinians held in a prison surrounded by a crocodile-infested moat. Israeli researcher and political commentator Shail Ben Ephraim said on X, quote, "The fact that Israel's trying to surround a prison with crocodiles tells you all you need to know about these camps, which are designed to torture, rape and murder Palestinians, often held as hostages without charges," unquote. In Ukraine, Russia launched one of its largest ballistic missile attacks on the capital, Kyiv, since the start of the war, leaving at least six people dead and dozens injured. 10 people were also killed in a Russian strike near the Ukrainian port city of Odessa. In response, Ukraine targeted Moscow with 400 drones, wounding two people, setting buildings ablaze. This is a Kyiv resident whose apartment was damaged in a Russian attack.
6: There was the first strike. The building shook. Then it was quiet for a while because the front doors had been blown off here in the hallway. Then came the second strike, and then there was a huge blast. We heard it. The building started shaking, and I could hear everything flying around.
0: A Colorado prison guard faces multiple charges, including attempted murder, after he allegedly shot a protester outside the for-profit ICE jail where he works. Witnesses say 42-year-old Brandon Booth responded to demonstrations last Thursday outside the GEO Group's Aurora ICE Processing Center by firing a single shot at protesters, then fleeing the scene. The bullet struck 21-year-old Emma Landis in the heel, sending her to the hospital. In the wake of the shooting, Booth's former sister-in-law told the Denver Post Booth was, quote, "not a good person at all," unquote. She said he'd previously slammed her into a wall, giving her a concussion, adding, quote, "this is not a person who does the right thing or respects boundaries, especially of women and kids," she said. Meanwhile, records show the ICE agent behind the fatal shooting of 25-year-old Johan Sebastian Duran Guerrero once told a court a head injury had left him with impaired cognitive functioning and memory. David Briette filed a lawsuit against the Maine Community College system in late 2023, alleging post-concussive injuries after a steel beam fell on his head during a firefighting training course. Just 2 years later, Briette went to work as an ICE officer, despite his injury and his documented history of domestic violence against two previous wives and his daughters. He's an Afghan war vet. The far-right social media influencers Andrew and Tristan Tate have been arrested in Miami after British authorities issued new rape and sex trafficking charges against the brothers. The United Kingdom's Crown Prosecution Service announced the charges Saturday.
7: 38 new charges in total have now been authorized against Andrew and Tristan Tate, bringing the total number of charges faced to 59. The charges relate to seven victims spanning a period from 2010 to 2017. I want to make it clear, there is no place for male violence against women and girls in our society, and we will continue to work tirelessly to support victims and investigate all reports made to us.
0: Andrew and Tristan Tate are dual British-U.S. citizens prominent in the far-right hyper-masculine online community known as the Manosphere. They previously lived in Romania, where in 2023, prosecutors filed a criminal indictment against them on charges including violence, rape and human trafficking. Despite the charges, they were freed from travel restrictions in Romania earlier this year after White House officials took an interest in their case. Andy Burnham takes over as the United Kingdom's next prime minister, succeeding Keir Starmer. Burnham is Britain's seventh prime minister in a decade. He's the former mayor of Manchester, considered to be more left-leaning than Starmer. Starmer was forced to step down from office after members of his Labour Party called on him to resign after the party's huge losses in Britain's local elections. Millions of people across North America face another day of hazardous air pollution as nearly 1,000 active wildfires continue to rage in Canada. Hazardous air quality alerts are once again in effect today for major cities, including Chicago, Detroit, Columbus, and Minneapolis. Here in New York, air quality's improved, at least for now, following what officials are calling the second worst smoke event in New York City's modern history. On Friday, President Trump blamed Canada, threatened to impose new tariffs on Canada over the record levels of hazardous air. We'll have more on this story later in the broadcast. In Maine, former state lawmaker Troy Jackson has emerged as a frontrunner to replace Graham Platner as the Democratic Party's nominee to challenge Republican Senator Susan Collins in November's midterm elections. Over the weekend, Jackson's campaign got a boost when several rivals withdrew from the race. Meanwhile, Jackson received broad support in county-level meetings of the Maine Democratic Party ahead of a nominating convention next Saturday. Troy Jackson's a progressive who narrowly lost the Maine Democratic gubernatorial primary when he was cross-endorsed by Graham Platner. Platner withdrew his nomination earlier this month after a former girlfriend accused him of rape. And New York City Mayor Zoran Mamdani says he's still looking into arresting Israeli Prime Minister Benjamin Netanyahu when he visits New York for the UN General Assembly in September. Mamdani spoke with the New York Times The Interview podcast.
8: I believe that Prime Minister Netanyahu belongs in The Hague. He's a war criminal who has been charged by the International Criminal Court. And what you will find is that is an opinion that is held by many purely because of what his actions have wrought over these last many years. I've also said that I will follow the laws that we have here in New York City because I believe that there is an importance in following the law as a leader who presides over our city, and that's something that I plan to do.
9: Meaning? I'm sorry, I don't understand what that means.
8: Meaning that whatever the law allows me to do in New York City, that's what we will do, but we won't be writing our own laws to that end.
0: New York City Mayor Zoran Mamdani. And those are some of the headlines. This is Democracy Now!, democracynow.org, The War and Peace Report. I'm Amy Goodman. The U.S. is expanding its attacks on Iran after at least three soldiers were killed in the deadliest weekend for the United States since March. Two U.S. service members were killed in an Iranian attack on a base in Jordan. A third soldier was killed in northern Iraq during a controlled detonation of a downed Iranian drone. The U.S. identified the soldiers killed in Jordan as First Lieutenant Tyler James Feehan, 25 years old, of Hawaii, and Private Isabella Gonzalez, 19 years old, from Texas. A third soldier remains missing in action after the attack in Jordan. The U.S. has now struck Iran for nine consecutive nights. Iran's retaliated by striking U.S. allies across the Gulf. Earlier today, Iran threatened to not allow a, quote, single drop of oil or gas to transit the Strait of Hormuz if U.S. aggression continues. This comes as Axios reports the U.S. is sending dozens of refueling planes to Israel ahead of expected increased military operations against Iran. According to Iranian authorities, at least 41 Iranians have been killed and 408 wounded in U.S. attacks so far this month. We're joined now by Toby Jones, associate professor of Middle East history at Rutgers University, author of Desert Kingdom, How Oil and Water Forge Modern Saudi Arabia, as well as Running Dry, Essays on Energy, Water and Environmental Crisis. Toby Jones, if you can start off by commenting on these developments, the ninth straight night where the U.S. attacked Iran, Iran retaliating across the Gulf. The number of U.S. soldiers has increased who are killed to 17. Another one is missing. And the targeting of civilian infrastructure. Take it all on, Professor Jones.
10: Good morning, Amy. Thank you. We're at a remarkable moment. I mean, we shouldn't be surprised that the United States has escalated violence in the region. What's been on display since February when the war started, or at least the most recent round of what is a long war in Iran started, is that the United States has considerable violence at its disposal, but it has limited political capacity to dictate terms. While it had a series of nebulous objectives in February, regime change, dismantling or at least challenging Iranian nuclear capacity, what the war has come down to in the summer is essentially control over the Strait of Hormuz, which was not in question at the start of the war. The United States is unhappy that Iran has essentially emerged from months of fighting with control over a strategic waterway. The United States is frustrated by its inability to change or alter any of that. Iran sits in a position of primacy at Hormuz, and the United States is lashing out, seeking to undo that position, to challenge and to bottle back up Iran's newfound strategic influence and capacity and control over what is the world's most important energy corridor. So what we're seeing then is the United States expanding its war efforts to inflict pain on Iran, to maximize both military targeting as well as civilian and infrastructure damage, to create the conditions for the impossibility of life and to weaken the Iranian regime. It's hard to say that it's working. For 9 straight days, Iran has remained defiant and has even escalated and retaliated against not only Jordan, but also against Kuwait and more recently against the headquarters of the U.S. Fifth Fleet, the Naval Fifth Fleet in Bahrain. Iran has been steadfast. The United States is scrambling. It's hard to know where this is going to go, but it's all very disturbing.
0: And can you talk about the soldiers who have died that we know of and the missing soldier? Talk about the U.S. presence from Jordan to Iraq, where these soldiers were killed. One of them not in an Iranian strike, but when they were when they were dismantling an Iranian drone.
10: Well, Americans seem to forget the just sort of massive presence that the United States has built militarily in the Middle East, and particularly surrounding the Persian Gulf, since the early 1980s. It's been a 50-year-long project marked and sort of punctuated by conflict against Iraq, an ongoing siege and sanctions regime against Iran, but all with the idea of creating a massive military footprint in order to secure American hegemonic and political economic interests, primarily energy, but also Israeli security and American-Israeli relations, as well as American relationships with the authoritarians across the region. So that footprint has been built steadily over time, and it's more or less a permanent presence. The targeting of U.S. soldiers, on the one hand, is a normal act of war from the Iranians. They're responding to aggression against them, which they did not provoke in February, but which the United States and the Israelis believed was in their interest to pursue. And so Iran is striking out at American infrastructure. One of the most fascinating aspects of the war over the last several months is how little we actually know about the costs for both American forces and American military materiel and infrastructure in the region. We know that Iran has targeted infrastructure in the Gulf, both civilian and military, has now begun to attack Jordan. What we don't know is we don't know the scale of the physical damage that's been obscured and hidden from us from the Department of Defense and the Pentagon. I mean, Hegseth is petulantly avoided confronting or being honest with what the costs are. And the only reason we know about the deaths of these 3 soldiers and the possibility of a 4th is because you can't hide the returning of dead bodies. We don't know how many people have been injured. We don't know the knock-on effects in the region. We know very little. We have very little information. This has remained more or less true, both in terms of what happens on the waters of the Persian Gulf and what happens elsewhere. What Americans have probably not paid sufficient attention to is the massive vulnerability of all of these places and systems. There's a separate question of whether they're actually necessary or not. I don't believe that they are. I think Americans voted in the last election because they're tired of U.S. wars in the Middle East and elsewhere. But the reality is that there is an ongoing, physical, significant commitment by the U.S. military to the region. So it's hardly surprising that in the course of war that American soldiers would come under fire and pay a price.
0: Speaking of coming under fire, talk about what's happening to international law right now, Toby Jones.
10: Well, Look, international law remains a bedrock of how the global system is supposed to function. It establishes both a set of norms for behavior, as well as, ostensibly, a kind of a system of accountability for people to behave appropriately, both in times of war and absent times of war. But what we've seen since at least the early stages of Desert Storm, the lead up to the 1991 war, and everything that's followed, both from the position of American war fighting in the region, and importantly, the way that's linked to how Israel behaves in the West Bank, in southern Lebanon, and especially in Gaza, is that international law and international norms, what might be considered war crimes, while they are very obviously being committed through the targeting of infrastructure, the targeting of civilians, ethnic cleansing in the West Bank, genocide in Gaza, ethnic cleansing in Lebanon, the targeting of water desalination, bridges, infrastructure, oil refineries, and all the sort of following environmental and social harm that comes from all of that, lays bare that the system of international law is a system in which there's no accountability for real power in the world. The United States and Israel, they enjoy, if not absolute, pretty close to absolute impunity. And in fact, remarkably, the United States has begun talking about dismantling the International Criminal Court, not just ignoring systems of international norms and law, but actually dismantling it so that it can behave the way it wants to in the world. About 25 years ago, when I first moved to the Middle East to study Arabic in Cairo, this was in 2001 and 2002, my wife and our friends and I did a year-long Arabic language program at the American University in Cairo. 9/11 happened while we were there. The U.S. started its war in Afghanistan. Israel staged a siege in Ramallah that spring. American citizens in Cairo were concerned, and I think rightly so, predicted the kind of escalation of American imperial violence that would follow over a generation, both in Afghanistan and Iraq. We circulated a petition gathering signatures amongst other American citizens in Cairo, and it was significant enough that we got an audience with the then-American ambassador, I won't name him on air, but a George Bush appointee, with several of us in his office, and he sat us down and he rolled up his sleeves and said, nobody cares about international law. And that was a real eye-opener, and it was an important moment. It's not a system of beliefs or practices or a legal system that needs to be abandoned, but we need to reckon with how it's not equally imposed or enforced, and how people like Iranian citizens, Palestinians, Lebanese, Iraqis, and those without big enough guns are not protected by it.
0: Interestingly, Marco Rubio, the Secretary of State, said the administration will dismantle the ICC brick by brick, if necessary. Meanwhile, the United Nations is calling for Iran and the U.S. to come back to the table. Toby Jones, Associate Professor of Middle East History at Rutgers University, writes frequently on oil war in the Middle East, author of Desert Kingdom, How Oil and Water Forge Modern Saudi Arabia, and Running Dry, Essays on Energy, Water, and Environmental Crisis. Coming up, we go to Houston, Texas, where protests continue over the death of Lorenzo Salgado Araujo, the Mexican father of three, fatally shot by an ICE agent as he drove to work. Back in 30 seconds.

Haki, or Talk, by Palestinian musician Huda Asfour, performing in our Democracy Now! Studio. To see her full performance and interview, go to democracynow.org. This is Democracy Now!, democracynow.org. I'm Amy Goodman. We go to Texas, where Houston community members continue to demand justice for Lorenzo Salgado Araujo, shot and killed by an ICE agent July 7th. He was a 52-year-old Mexican father of three U.S. citizen sons, lived in the United States for nearly 35 years, worked in construction. The ICE agents involved have not been identified. It's also unclear whether they remain on active duty or have been placed on administrative leave. The office of Harris County District Attorney Sean Teer is pursuing an independent investigation, while Republican Texas Governor Greg Abbott, a Trump ally, said Texas Rangers will investigate the fatal shooting. Advocates fear the Trump administration may attempt to withhold key evidence. The Congressional Hispanic Caucus has also announced it'll hold a field hearing in Houston Friday to hear eyewitness accounts and testimony in Salgado Araujo's killing. But three key witnesses who are in the van with Lorenzo are still being detained at an ICE jail in

0: Lorenzo Salgado Araujo. Apparently, from what we know, Mr. Lorenzo was coming this way, and then he U-turned, and his van ended up in this very spot. And unfortunately, this is where he took his last breaths. As you can see, you know, this is in the heart of Magnolia Park here in Houston, Texas. One of the first Latino communities here in Houston. People in the second, third generation, people who have maybe their immigrant parents moved here and they've grown up here. This is a very Latino part of town. And for Lorenzo Salgado Araujo, he felt like this was home. He raised his family here. And so he was at home when this happened to him. And the other thing that I was pointing out earlier was the red bricks. I mean, this is a clear reminder of community coming together to save themselves. The red brick significance is when the city of Houston refused to pave the streets in the barrio, in the neighborhood, people got together and they bought these bricks and they laid them down by hand. People like Lorenzo Salgado Araujo would have been the people who would have come together and with their hands would have built this street, would have built the neighborhood. When we came here the first time, I noticed that immediately, and it brought chills to me because it's very symbolic that this happened here. You know, one of the things we have seen, and one of the things that also brings a lot of emotion to us is seeing all the abuelitas, the mamas, the daughters, the men, the dads coming out here and taking care of the shrine. If you look at the flower, at where the veladoras are, a man built that and brought that over here.
1: After we spoke with Cesar Espinosa of Fiel, community members from different parts of Houston came by Lorenzo Salgado Araujo's shrine to pay their respect.
2: My name is Sonia. I was born two streets down from here. I'm an educator, so I worked also down the street from this place. I came here today because Mr. Lorenzo is everybody's father. I'm a child of immigrants myself, and when I'm here, I'm overwhelmed with emotion because it's like if I was looking at my own dad posted up there. The amount of support that this family has gotten, it's no coincidence, and it's not by accident. It's because he's Houston's dad. He looks just like all of our parents. He has the same story, the same American dream. And today I decided to stop and come here because I just needed to pay my respects and I needed him to know, I needed the family to know that they're not alone, that we're all with them, and that he's cared for. Sadly, after this, my dad has started carrying his passport with him everywhere he goes because he was just so struck by what happened. He's so scared. He's an American citizen also, but just afraid that somebody will profile him the same way that Mr. Lorenzo was profiled.
1: On Saturday evening, community members continued coming by Mr. Lorenzo's memorial, bringing candles, fresh flowers, balloons, and other offerings to honor him. They placed a poster that showed Mr. Lorenzo with Joan Sebastian Duran Guerrero, the 25-year-old Colombian father killed by ICE in Maine on the same week. Parents also came to the memorial with their children.
3: My name is Efraín Montalvo. We are here because we are afraid of what is happening. Like Mr. Lorenzo, we also work in construction, and we don't know if we will come back home. If we have children with us, we worry about them being stopped or that the same thing will happen to us as it happened to him. I've been here for about 20 years. I arrived to the United States around 2006. I drive through these streets every day for work. We brought a hard hat, part of the gear we used on the construction site, as a symbol of the sorrow we share with his family. This is very sad. My son is 4 years old. If immigration were to stop me, the thought of having to leave my son, I have a lot of fear. If they stop me or

0: to leave him. There is fear. There is fear.
1: That was Efraim Metalvo, a construction worker who was at the memorial for Lorenzo Salgado Araujo, fatally shot by an ICE agent in Houston. Efraim visited the memorial with his four-year-old son. The Salgado family laid Lorenzo Salgado Araujo to rest in a private funeral and burial Saturday. His oldest son, Ronaldo Salgado, said in social media, quote, "We played music, horses danced. We celebrated the life of the man who provided for my mom and my brothers for more than 30 years," unquote. On Sunday afternoon, hundreds gathered for another rally calling for justice and accountability in Lorenzo Salgado Araujo's death. They were joined by Ronaldo and his brother Lorenzo Jr. Protesters temporarily shut down a bridge holding signs that read "Borders kill and abolish ICE." Democracy Now!'s Maria Inez Teresena spoke with some of them.
2: ICE melts in Texas heat!
3: ICE melts in Texas heat!
2: ICE melts in Texas
3: heat! ICE melts in Texas heat!
4: We are at Irvin Chu Park in Houston ahead of the march demanding justice for Lorenzo Salgado Araujo. Several grassroots organizations have gathered here, community members. There are people holding signs saying abolish ICE, ICE out of Texas. You can hear the music in the background. We spoke to some of the activists and members of the community.
5: My name is Vivek Venkatraman, and I'm an organizer with the Party for Socialism and Liberation. ICE has not slowed its terror even one notch since the brutal murder of Lorenzo Salgado Araujo. As you mentioned, a young high school student described by his peers and his teachers as a very sensitive student, was very forcefully detained at the Hobby Airport here in Houston. And of course, in the immediate days following Lorenzo's death, not in Houston but across the country, we've seen the continuation of ICE brutality. We saw in the immediate aftermath of Lorenzo's death the brutal shooting in the head of Juan Sebastian Guerrero in Biddeford, Maine. We saw a man in Florida fleeing ICE, hit by oncoming traffic.
4: And what has been the response of Houston officials, of Harris County officials? What power do they have to stop ICE operations here in the city and protect the community?
5: Many of the people here, in fact, spent many months at City Hall demanding an end to collaboration between ICE and HPD. And through that public pressure, the city actually decided to pass an ordinance that limited the collaboration between ICE and HPD. Almost immediately after that ordinance was passed, which took a lot of work from the bottom up, after Greg Abbott threatened to withhold some funding, almost immediately John Whitmire, the mayor, folded and the city council folded. And this is the kind of attitude we've seen from them over and over, just a complete betrayal of the people who have put them in power.
6: Escobar Acosta. I am with Amigos de los Salgado. We are a new organization that formed on the wake of Mr. Lorenzo's death. We are strong advocates for the Salgado family. So it's composed mostly of childhood friends of Ronaldo. We went to middle school, high school together, stayed in contact throughout our early adulthood years. And it hit us as if it was our own family member when we heard the news of Mr. Salgado being shot by ICE agents. It broke our hearts as if it was in our own family.
4: Do you have family members of yours, relatives, who are afraid to go out in the street after not only the shooting of Mr. Lorenzo, but just the presence of ICE in the city of Houston?
6: I have had also family members taken by ICE and deported to Honduras. And these are folks who were on a pathway to citizenship. They were on a path to get visas or residency or whatever the respective immigration status was. They were doing things the right way. I had a cousin who was detained and deported last year in August, and another who was detained earlier in 2026. So just months after our first cousin was detained and deported, another cousin of ours was also detained and deported.
7: My name is Alma Cooper. I'm here first because we are demanding justice for Lorenzo. But it's not just that. these terrorists coming from the government is not just in Houston, is not just in Texas, is not just in the United States. It's terrorists all over the world. Just look at the Marco Rubio's declaration a couple days ago. It's plain and simple terrorism. They are terrorizing the entire world. So I heard the about the killing of Lorenzo Salgado the same Tuesday last week at night when the news, I was watching the news, and I mean... Because this is terrorists from the state, from the government. If they want to get a criminal, get the criminal that is in the White House.
8: So my name is Lisbeth. I am 23 years old. I am here because my mom, my dad, they're both immigrants. They came to this country looking for something greater. And honestly, I feel like this whole thing is idiotic. I wish we could just work together, live in peace. But honestly, with how things are looking, we need to fight back. So that's why I'm here.
9: My name is Jorge Ojeda. When I saw Lorenzo's dead, it reminded me a lot of my dad, who goes out. While my parents came in legally, it doesn't matter, because my grandpa was the one that came in illegally to make that happen. And it doesn't matter at all if you come here legally or not. You shouldn't be murdered just because you're here without a piece of paper.
4: We just received word that Lorenzo Salgado Araujo's two oldest sons, Ronaldo and Lorenzo Jr., will be addressing the crowd on the stage.
10: I really, really hoped that my dad would be the last person that this would happen to. But you saw what happened less than a week later. Out there in Maine, there is a young three-year-old child who saw the worst of the worst. And it is terrible to think that this could happen again.
11: The number one thing I think our government fears is the people coming together, becoming educated, and having these difficult conversations with each other. And it's really important for us to stay united, to stay positive, and to keep fighting for justice. And I really only have three more words for y'all. I love you, Houston!
10: It's very nice to see so many people of all backgrounds, races, colors, creeds, religions, come together and try to ask for what's right. Try to ask for the bare minimum, and it's going to be justice. Is that too much to ask? I hope you guys have a safe, powerful march. And thank you all for being here. For my dad, Lorenzo Salgado Araujo.

0: streets protesting on this bridge. We want everyone in power to hear. We want everyone to hear that this is not fair. Innocent lives are being lost. Families are being torn apart. Innocent lives, hardworking people, people who pay taxes, are dying on our streets. We're not going to let that lie. We want justice now.
1: Special thanks to Democracy Now!'s Maria Inez Taracena, Nicole Salazar, and Hani Massoud in the streets of Houston. This is Democracy Now!, democracynow.org. I'm Amy Goodman. We're joined now in Houston by Democratic Congressmember Al Green, who serves on the Homeland Security Committee. On Sunday, he attended a rally for Lorenzo Salgado Araujo, the 52-year-old Mexican father of three U.S. citizens shot and killed by an ICE agent July 7th. He'd been in this country for almost 35 years. Last week, Congressman Green took to the House floor to warn of a possible Trump cover-up in the killing. Representative Green, thank you so much for being with us. If you can talk about what you are demanding now and the congressional hearing on the road in Houston that will take place on Friday.
2: Well, thank you for having me, Amy. May I please take just a moment to compliment you on the excellent reporting that was probably the best that I've heard or read in terms of what actually happened, and those reporters should be commended highly. I'm grateful to have this opportunity to talk about the demands. The demands are very simple, a demand for justice. The justice has to include an investigation. The investigation has to be independent. It has to be transparent. It has to give us the opportunity to know what happened to Mr. Lorenzo Salgado Araujo. We still don't have all of the facts. We have what typically happens in these circumstances, which is ICE will make a statement, and then after they make a statement that appears to be bogus, they will say, wait until all of the facts are out. Well, they have rushed to judgment, and then they encourage that others not rush to judgment. But they make the initial statement that creates the confusion that surrounds a case, which is the case with what happened here. My belief is that there is an attempt to cover up currently taking place. And that attempt to cover up is something that ICE has perpetrated in other cases. We can recall what happened in Minnesota. We remember Mr. Pretty. We remember what happened with Ms. Good. These attempts to cover up have manifested themselves, and they've been exposed. And that's what's happening now. And, Amy, it's done for a given reason. You take all of the evidence, and you don't share it with any of the local constabulary. And in so doing, you can present the case to the grand jury. If you don't get a true bill, if there's no indictment, you win. If there is an indictment, it's a federal indictment. And that then allows the president to do what I call cleanup. He can then pardon the people if they are convicted. He's demonstrated that he would do this when he pardoned some 1,500 people who assaulted the Citadel of Democracy, the United States Capitol, when there was a peaceful transfer of power. So, yes, there is going to be a shadow hearing in Houston, Texas, under the leadership of the Honorable Benny Thompson, who is the ranking member, which means that if Democrats had 218 or more members of Congress, he would be the chairperson of the committee. This man has demonstrated his fairness over the years. As the chairperson of the committee, when they investigated the impeachment of President Trump, evidence that kind of led to the impeachment. So the Chicano, the Hispanic caucus will, of course, be a lead organization. as they should be. This is something that involves a community that they strongly represent. We all represent communities, but they are intimately involved, and they should be a lead organization. This will be a joint hearing here in Houston. I'm honored to sit on the Homeland Security Committee, and my hope is that we will hear from the district attorney. He has made some very bold and powerful statements. My hope is that if given the opportunity, we'll hear from lawyers and people who have talked to the persons who are presently incarcerated, the three men who were in that truck and who have given accounts that are contrary and antithetical to what the government has said. This is an important hearing. It will expose more, but it will also cause this case to remain a part of the public dialogue. Unfortunately, these things happened with a degree of rapidity such that we have one circumstance that we're trying to understand, and we find ourselves moving on to another circumstance that we don't understand. We've had something to happen now in Maine, and the cameras will move to Maine. And as a result, what has happened here will somehow become secondary or tertiary news. We have to make it primary news, and this is one of the reasons why this shadow hearing is so important.
1: Can you talk about the relationship between the African-American community, Congressmember Al Green, and the Latino community? So often attempts are made to pit them against each other. Talk about the coalescing right now in Houston around the death of Mr. Salgado Araujo.
2: The best evidence of it is what took place last night, at the Community of Faith. This is a church under the leadership of Bishop James Dixon. And there was a cross-section of persons there from all faiths, generally speaking. We had persons of different hues, different ethnicities, and we were all there to say to each other that we must respect and we must work with each other. Someone mentioned Dr. King's words, "We must all learn to live together as brothers and sisters," I might add, "or we will perish together as fools." We are doing just that, learning to live together such that we can take all the challenges of our time and confront a common enemy that continues to become a part or be a part of our lives. And that common enemy, my dear sister, is invidious discrimination. Invidious discrimination is the common enemy for Latinos and African Americans. And we have to confront this common enemy together. We cannot allow people to segregate us and cause us to believe that one is somehow benefiting from opportunities that belong to the other. We have to work together, and we are working together. I'm honored to say that the Honorable Sylvia Garcia has done an outstanding job of presenting this case to the public. She has been assisted by other people, but she's done an outstanding job. And we are working together. And yes, you're eminently correct. There have been attempts, not just with this case, but in the main, in the country, to divide Latinos and African Americans, to keep us at odds with each other, such that we don't focus on that common enemy, which is invidious discrimination. And it happens every day in the lives of these communities. People want to believe that there is no racism in the country. Well, you're wrong. They want to believe that there really is no discrimination in the country. Some people would say this, but they are wrong. It does exist. Now, does it exist to the same extent that it did some 100 years ago when we had lawful segregation, which was a form of racism? No, it doesn't exist to that same extent, but it does exist to the extent that it has an impact on the daily lives of people working in the country. And we have to fight it. And we are working together. And my hope is that this will give us greater unity. This man's life can stand for a lot of things. But in dying, he can also do something that we may not have done but for his death. And God forgive me for having to even say that. But maybe it will cause us to realize that we're all in the same boat. Some of us may be here from different places, but we're in the same boat now, and we should move together in the same boat toward liberty and justice for all.
1: Well, I want to thank you, Democratic Congressmember Al Green of Texas, who serves on the Homeland Security Committee. Again, on Friday, the Hispanic Caucus will be holding a field hearing in Houston. And we hope to have you on again soon, Congressmember Green, as you are outgoing, having lost the primary targeted, among others, by the cryptocurrency industry. We want to talk about all that with you and your more than 20-year career on Congress and what your plans are. I want to thank you so much for being with us from Houston. Coming up, millions of people across North America facing another day of hazardous air pollution as nearly 1,000 active wildfires continue to rage in Canada. Stay with us.

0: Bach by Palestinian musician Huda Asfour, performing in our Democracy Now! Studio. To hear her full performance and interview, she is a biomedical engineer taught at Georgetown, go to democracynow.org. This is Democracy Now!, democracynow.org. I'm Amy Goodman. Millions across North America face another day of hazardous air pollution as nearly 1,000 active wildfires continue to rage in Canada. Hazardous air quality alerts are once again in effect today for major cities, including Chicago, Detroit, Columbus, and Minneapolis. Here in New York, air quality has improved, at least for now, following what officials are calling the second worst smoke event in New York City modern history. In Canada, the fires have disproportionately impacted Indigenous communities, forcing thousands to evacuate their homes. On Friday, President Trump threatened to impose new tariffs on Canada over the record levels of hazardous air. Trump wrote, quote, "The United States is being unnecessarily invaded by filthy, polluted and unhealthy air, the quality of which is dangerous and totally unacceptable," Trump said. But Trump has not said a word about climate change, which many scientists say is a driving force behind the fires. We go now to Montreal, where we're joined by Rachel Gilmore, independent journalist, creator of Bubble Pop Media. Thanks so much for being with us, Rachel. If you can talk about what's happening in Canada, the blowback, I guess you could say, in the United States, and President Trump threatening Carney and Canada with tariffs, blaming Carney for what's happening in Canada, actually standing next to Carney and the Mexican president at the World Cup on Sunday in New Jersey.
1: Yeah, the situation in Canada is it's horrifying. I mean, we're watching the impact of the climate crisis in real time. It's disproportionately impacting, as you noted, Indigenous communities here. People have had to flee their homes, a large number of them ending up in Thunder Bay, where there's actually not enough space for everyone. The people are camping in tents just so that they have somewhere safe to sleep that isn't their communities that they've had to leave behind because of the ravaging wildfires. As you noted, there's almost 1,000 of them burning. It's genuinely a crisis. There's lots of mobilization happening here in Canada. And the commentary from Trump was extremely offensive to a lot of Canadians. I mean, what else is new? I think, unfortunately, no one's really surprised by it anymore up here. But, you know, particularly given just days before he made those comments, a Canadian firefighter had died in Colorado fighting wildfires. So it was just extremely, extremely tone deaf. But the additional horror, I guess, of just the apathy in Trump's comments is the reality that he's not acknowledging climate change. And Mark Carney sort of did a little bit of he doesn't usually respond directly to the more unhinged stuff that Trump says, but he sort of made this this comment about how it is the climate crisis that is making the dry and hot conditions for more wildfires to be sparked when there's more extreme weather, which causes more lightning strikes. But the difficulty here is that, you know, as much as Carney's saying that in response to Trump, he's not exactly taking the climate action that we need here in Canada. In fact, quite the opposite, despite him sort of selling himself as this climate guy, leaning on his credentials from his time at the United Nations.
0: If you can talk about that, I mean, on the one hand, Prime Minister Carney announcing a multi-billion-dollar strategy on what he called breaking Canada's economic dependence on the U.S., which must have infuriated President Trump. But it includes a new pipeline in Alberta and building up multiple liquefied natural gas terminals. The proposed pipeline would move 1 million barrels of oil daily from landlocked Alberta to the southern coast of British Columbia near Vancouver. If you can talk more about the significance of this, Rachel.
1: Yeah, absolutely. I mean, I think a lot of us were shocked by the announcement because so many people had this idea that Carney would at least give the tiniest bit of a damn about the climate crisis. And he came out and made this announcement alongside Alberta Premier Daniel Smith. Alberta is where most of the oil is in Canada. It's where we have our oil sands. And, you know, they announced this new proposed pipeline. And what's ridiculous about it is the claim is that we need this investment in oil and gas to diversify away from the United States. But the economic case even isn't there. We just twinned a TMX pipeline to the West Coast. And just now it's starting to make about $1 billion annually. And we paid the Canadian taxpayers $34 billion for that pipeline, which means it will have to make that kind of profit for 34 more years to be profitable. And that's the previous pipeline that the Canadian people were forced to buy by a Liberal government. And now Mark Carney is saying that he's, you know, offering his full-throated support for another oil pipeline. I mean, the only way that we can actually profit from that oil pipeline is if we absolutely abandon the fight against climate change, because we would need there to be a world where demand for oil and gas continues to uptick for decades into the future to actually make money off of this pipeline. So it makes no economic sense. And obviously, it is a horrific plan for the climate crisis. In Canada, our oil and gas sector is our largest source of greenhouse gas emissions. And Mark Carney is selling the snake oil solution of carbon capture and storage to go alongside the oil and gas pipeline. But he's offering a tax credit for oil companies that use that captured carbon to actually inject it into depleted oil wells, fracking out more oil that otherwise would not be able to be accessed by those companies. So they get a tax credit for that.
0: Rachel Gilmore, thank you so much for being with us. Independent journalist in Canada, creator of Bubble Pop Media. I'll be in Martha's Vineyard July 31st for the screening of Steal the Story, Please. I'm Amy Goodman. Thanks for joining us.

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0: I'm Chris Boyd. Up next on Think, evidence that the Department of Justice is being used as an instrument of political revenge.
1: In our lifetimes, in living memory, it has never been used this way to go after people that the president dislikes.
0: We'll talk about how President Trump has encouraged DOJ staffers to charge first and ask questions later when allegations arise against people he considers enemies.
1: He took office in 2025 very angry and frankly bitter. And you see that anger acted out in how he has run the Justice Department since.
0: We'll talk about the department's pullback from efforts to protect civil rights and punish tax cheaters, and about how the courts are dealing with cases that appear to be politically motivated. Our conversation starts after a short break.
2: This is Bird Note. The Mississippi kite is one of America's most elegant raptors, with long pointed wings and buoyant flight. These dove gray birds spend their summer hunting over plains and woodlands in southern United States. They often nest colonially, unusual for hawks, with a half dozen pairs inside of one another in a grove of tall trees. By nesting in groups, they can work together to mob an approaching predator. Medium-sized and large insects dominate the kite's diet. During the breeding season, they seek varied prey from treetops to ground, even over water. But in migration, they become more focused. By late August, the birds come together in flocks and start down the east side of Mexico, joining with tens of thousands of other migrants in the famous River of Raptors. But not only raptors. Green darners, big blue and green dragonflies, emerge from wetlands all over eastern North America and also head south to breed. On their trail are the Mississippi kites, dining on the wing, sustained by the insects

0: on his ranch in Texas. For Bird Note, I'm Mary McCann.
1: I'm Dr. Anthony Lizerwitz, and this is Climate Connections. Children in the Pittsburgh area are helping improve their neighborhoods by planting trees. The One Tree Per Child program, run by the nonprofit Tree Pittsburgh, helps children plant trees around schools, parks, streets, playgrounds, and other spots.
2: We really love when we're able to plant trees in a space that those students are going to experience again and again. Typically, it's pretty magical. Young people often want to name the tree that they plant.
1: Jonathan Fantasier, who runs the program, says the One Tree Per Child initiative was started in Australia by singer Olivia Newton-John and her friend John Dee. It was brought to Pittsburgh about 10 years ago, and participants have since planted hundreds of trees. Fantasier's team also hosts field trips at their tree nursery and helps students learn to care for trees. 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
2: The best part for me of working with young people who are aware of and concerned about climate change is that we can demonstrably show them something practical that they can do about it.
1: Climate Connections is produced by the Yale Center for Environmental Communication. To learn more about climate change, visit climateconnections.org.
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3: a Mule Skinner's job was not quite as grim as it sounds. They were mule drivers, or in the cheeriest sense, muleteers. However, the Skinner part of the title does refer to their ability to whip the animals so hard that the skin was broken. So, still kind of grim. The Mule Skinner became sort of a folk icon, like a cowboy. Okay, probably not as cool as a cowboy, but you want an icon? Roy Acuff highlighted the emergence of the lead singer in country music. Settled in for a four-decade run as a cornerstone of the Grand Ole Opry, and was inducted into the Country Music Hall of Fame while still alive, the first to ever receive that honor. Why not check out our Facebook page or follow us on Twitter at On The Soundbeat. Soundbeat is produced at the Belfer Audio Archive, Syracuse University Libraries. I'm Brett Berry.
5: On Thursday, July 23rd, Melinda Himmelgarn's guest on Food Sleuth will be John McGee, farmer, organizer, researcher, and lead author of the Agricultural Justice Projects Report, A Season for Solidarity. McGee will discuss key components and barriers related to farmer and farm worker justice. That's Food Sleuth, Thursday at 5 p.m. on Community Radio, KOPN 89.5 FM and KOPN.org.
6: It's right there in the name, Department of Justice. For a long time, our assumption has been that the FBI, U.S. attorneys' offices, and other agencies are humming along to discourage people from breaking laws and punish those who do it anyway. But in his second term, President Trump has sought to redefine how these organizations operate so that they're working in a very specific way for him. From KERA in Dallas, this is Think. I'm Chris Boyd. DOJ agencies are still handling crimes that have nothing to do with politics. But as my guest has discovered, some departments have been trimmed way back, like tax enforcement, while some prosecutors have been incentivized, even ordered, to find reasons to charge individuals President Trump considers his enemies. Devlin Barrett writes about the Justice Department and the FBI for the New York Times. His new book is called The Department of Revenge, How Trump Took Control of American Justice. Devlin, welcome to Think.
7: Hi, thanks for having me.
6: So President Trump has described himself as having previously been hunted and persecuted by the Department of Justice during the Biden administration. Broadly speaking, what do we know about why he felt this way?
7: So for Trump, a lot of that feeling of persecution dates back to the 2016 campaign and the Russia investigation, which he still complains about. For those who may be fuzzy on the memory of this, because it was 10 years ago now, there was an FBI investigation into whether Russian intelligence operatives might have conspired with the Trump campaign in 2016 to try to influence the outcome of the election. That investigation was overseen by a former FBI director, Robert Mueller. But that was really just the first in a series of investigations, criminal investigations, into Donald Trump. And he took office in 2025 very angry and frankly bitter about those cases. And you see that anger acted out in how he has run the Justice Department since.
6: But Devlin, I mean, the Mueller investigation, I can understand how stressful it would have been for anybody in the hot seat in that way. But it ultimately sort of went President Trump's way, right? He wasn't found to be criminally liable for any kind of Russian collusion or anything that turned out to be a problem for him.
7: Right. I think he survived it, and they ultimately did not level pointed accusations against him. You know, the Mueller investigation sort of ends with a bit of a confusing and hard to follow big report. It doesn't really move the needle politically. That's how that ended. And then you have the sequence of events that happens after he's out of office, where there are other investigations. But, you know, he has become president for a second time, really very upset and very distrustful of the Justice Department, of the FBI, and wanting to use those institutions against people and wanting very much to have absolute control over those institutions.
6: Yeah, having become president a second time, President Trump now calls himself the hunter. What does he mean by that?
7: Yeah, to me, it's a really important moment in the second term. This happened last summer. He was talking to reporters on the White House lawn. He said, "I used to be the hunted and now I'm the hunter." It's a big difference. And he's right about that in the sense that there is a very big difference into how he runs the Justice Department. One of the things that I really try to make clear in the book is that the second version of the Trump administration is completely different than the first. Obviously, he's the same person. He thinks a lot of the same things, but the way it is functioning is completely different because he has so much more control over these agencies now than he had before. In his first term, he was very resentful and angry at the FBI and Justice Department precisely because he could not control them the way he wanted to. Now he is in full control of those institutions.
6: You've been covering federal law enforcement for more than 25 years, which is to say you have seen multiple presidents with different priorities direct these agencies in different ways, maybe, you know, lock horns with them here and there. What was it about last year that struck you as unprecedented and made you think, I need to compile my reporting into a book and get it out there?
7: Two things. One, there is a mass exodus of personnel, including the most experienced personnel from the department. Whether you're talking about national security prosecutors, whether you're talking about a lot of the most experienced public corruption prosecutors, there has been a huge departure of talent, experience, and ability from the department. And that alone is very unusual. But combined with that, I think a very important feature of what we're seeing now is the president being able to direct criminal investigation and prosecution into other people. Since the Watergate era, there has been a very clear wall between the political leadership of the White House and the prosecutors and agents making investigative and prosecutorial decisions. That doesn't mean, to be clear, that the Justice Department was you know, full of saints who never did anything wrong. It's never been a perfect institution, but in our lifetimes, in living memory, it has never been used this way to go after people that the president dislikes. And that's what's so different. And that's why I felt like it was really important to write a book to note this moment in history and why it matters and what's happening behind the scenes.
6: And just to clarify, it wasn't like the FBI and DOJ only hired people who somehow strangely had no personal opinions about American politics, right? Broadly speaking, FBI agents might be expected to lean a little to the right. DOJ lawyers might be expected to lean a little to the left. But what did it look like for staffers previously to do their jobs without regard to their personal partisan identity?
7: So for the vast majority of people inside the department and the FBI, you know, politics was just not a thing that was generally discussed. It was a thing that people understood and took pains to really keep out of the conversation of the work they were doing. And sometimes that could be taken to comical extremes. Like, I'll give you one example from the book that always struck me as just frankly funny, which is, you know, when the Biden administration came in, they wanted to really emphasize the separation of politics from law enforcement. And so they had what was called a contacts policy with the White House, between the White House and the Justice Department. And it basically said, hey, hands off, politicals don't talk to the law enforcement folks. And if and when you do talk to each other, make sure, you know, senior lawyers are, you know, aware of that conversation so that everything is above board. That was taken to an almost comical extreme, because when it turned out, for example, when a lawyer at the Justice Department was temporarily assigned to the White House and they got their annual, you know, 401k and healthcare coverage renewal paperwork, that even that had to be processed through, you know, this careful screening with the White House lawyers. And no one really thought that's whatever what the policy was intended to make. But the Biden administration took this stuff so seriously that even the simplest of paperwork, you know, we're caught up in that sort of, you know, very careful reading of the contacts policy. None of that exists in the current environment. It's very clear from the reporting in the book that White House officials talk to law enforcement officials without any kind of filter on a daily basis.
6: At 3 o'clock on President Trump's first day back in office, emails started hitting people's inboxes in the DOJ saying you're fired. In some cases, you were demoted. Who received those messages?
7: Yeah, the first day was really an amazing moment in Justice Department history, the first day of Donald Trump's second term. So those emails were sent out to about 10 senior Justice Department officials. And those senior officials worked in a range of areas. One was in national security. One was in antitrust. Another was in public corruption, and they were essentially being immediately reassigned to something called the Sanctuary Cities Working Group, a thing that did not really exist, but it was a place that you could essentially dump these folks that you didn't want in charge of anything anymore. And as I explained in the book, it's a hugely important moment at the Justice Department, because those were the people who had in many cases worked there for decades, had incredible authority and trust within the institution, and taking them out of the equation really gave the administration much more leeway to make the different parts of the Justice Department do whatever they wanted.
6: Meanwhile, that same afternoon, there was some good news for Tom Homan, who Trump wanted as his border czar. Why had Homan previously been under investigation, and what changed?
7: So, separate from the political calendar, there was an ongoing corruption investigation, an undercover corruption investigation by the FBI down in Texas. And in the course of that investigation, while they were looking at someone else, the person they were looking at said to the undercover FBI agents, we're told by sources, hey, you know, if you guys want contracts in the next administration, you know, you should talk to Tom Homan, because Tom Homan will, you know, for a lot of money, Tom Homan will get you guys contracts. And so a meeting was set up in September of 2024. And according to my sources, that meeting was secretly recorded by the undercover agents. And at that meeting, Tom Homan accepted a CAVA bag, a bag that used for takeout food, with $50,000 in cash in it. So most corruption prosecutors will tell you that's an incredibly valuable piece of evidence in a corruption investigation. But that case was still outstanding when Trump became the president. And so that very first day of the new administration, a senior Trump administration official has a meeting where he basically makes the people under him spell out exactly what the case, what the evidence against Tom Homan is. And so you see in that very first day, so many moving parts within the Trump administration as they both move to take control of the institution, but also understand exactly what the open investigations are involving people they care about, and what the administration eventually did was shut down that Tom Homan investigation.
6: Tom Homan is the border czar as we speak, correct?
7: Correct. And he denies wrongdoing. And you know, I think many of the sources I've talked to for this, for that particular bit of reporting have said, you know, there was more investigative work to do on that case because it was never entirely clear what exactly Homan might be willing to do in exchange for the money. It didn't matter because that investigation was essentially frozen.
6: All right. And just to finish out, Inauguration Day was a big day. In the evening of that day, orders came down from the White House to pardon every single person who had been convicted or even charged in connection with January 6th. Federal prisons were struggling because you can't just throw open the doors and say, I've heard you're allowed to be free. Go and live your life.
7: Right. One of the sort of wilder dynamics of that day is toward the end of the day, President Bush issued these sweeping pardons for the January 6th defendants. And, you know, the people in his administration, the people who were coming in, wanted all those people released immediately. And that's very hard to do for practical reasons of just, you know, the bureaucracy of prisons, frankly. And but they were adamant, and there were people amassing outside a jail in D.C. sort of demanding their release of the few folks left in that jail. And it just shows, I think, the first day encapsulates so much of what the second Trump administration is about: pardoning your friends and supporters, firing the people that you don't trust and suspect might investigate you in the future, and radically reorganizing a very important part of the government, the Justice Department, to go after people you don't like. Hmm. And what they didn't understand, even some of the people affected didn't understand even then, was that this was just the beginning. This was the table setting. This was not in any way the main course.
6: Devlin Barrett is my guest, writes about the Justice Department and the FBI for the New York Times. His new book is The Department of Revenge: How Trump Took Control of American Justice. We'll be right back.
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1: You're listening to Think. I'm Chris Boyd. Today we're talking about a pretty radical remaking of the Department of Justice and how it operates under the second Trump administration. My guest is journalist Devlin Barrett, who writes about the Justice Department and the FBI for the New York Times. His book is called The Department of Revenge: How Trump Took Control of American Justice. Devlin, plenty of people who had worked for the FBI and other Justice Department offices throughout multiple administrations found themselves suddenly having to justify their continued employment. Just tell us a little bit about Brian Driscoll's story. He's not a household word, but it's a really interesting case.
2: Right. Brian Driscoll is what I sometimes refer to as the accidental FBI director. And how he got there is a pretty amazing saga unto itself. So Brian Driscoll was, in late 2024, an experienced FBI agent who had been involved in some of the most difficult and challenging tactical missions, like rescuing hostages from terrorists overseas. Really challenging stuff, but not necessarily the kind of manager who sits in an office somewhere and pushes paper all day. In fact, he was sort of, referred to jokingly as, kind of a Jack Sparrow figure within the FBI, because he was kind of an unorthodox guy. He didn't look like an FBI agent. He had long curly hair and a mustache that some people might call handlebars. But so in the transition period before Trump takes office, the administration reaches out to him and says, we'd like you to serve as the number two official in the FBI on a temporary basis until we get our people confirmed through the Senate. That in itself is a little unusual. He's not necessarily, based on his resume, he's not necessarily the first person you would pick, but it's practical enough. He's a manager in the FBI. He first gets a call from someone working for the transition who asks him all these political questions, which he ends up pushing back on and saying, look, you don't, this is not how the government works. You don't ask me who I voted for and how much I love Trump to decide whether to give me a job in the civil service. Like, that's not how any of this works. There's a law specifically against that. And so even before he's hired for the job, he almost gets sort of unhired for it. But, someone decides to just calm down and put him in the job and it'll be fine. Then, this is the first day and how crazy things get during that very first day of the administration. He's sitting in a conference room, waiting, essentially taking over the role of the number two person at the FBI. And this conference room at the FBI headquarters, there's a specific seat for the director. There's a specific seat for the de-

0: this incredibly awkward moment where Driscoll basically gets out of the deputy director's chair and goes and swaps into the other guy's chair because they've been told in order to not admit a fairly simple mistake, they now have different jobs. And Driscoll proceeds to run the FBI as well as he can in an environment in which Stephen Miller at the White House, a senior presidential aide, is basically demanding on a regular basis firings of FBI agents simply for having worked on, been assigned to past investigations involving Donald Trump. Driscoll's tenure as the acting director is a very difficult one. It's a lot of disagreements and confrontations about attempts to fire agents. And, you know, Driscoll does his best for a period of time to resist those. But eventually it's Driscoll who's himself fired and ends up filing a lawsuit about the whole process.
1: How did Todd Blanche, who was like a personal attorney to President Trump, make himself indispensable to the president during that kind of interregnum between the two terms as president?
0: So Todd Blanche became Trump's lead defense lawyer while the president was out of office and while the president was fighting all these different criminal investigations and prosecutions into his conduct. So Todd Blanche ends up building out a small law firm of his own that's basically all in the business of defending Donald Trump. And in that role, he becomes very close to the former president and eventually future president. In large part, I would say, because Blanche is the lead lawyer at Trump's trial in Manhattan in 2024. And I cover that trial, and I will just tell you that this isn't unique to a trial involving a former president. Oftentimes what happens at trials is clients and their lawyers bond very intently when they are sort of in that proverbial foxhole together, when they're at the table day after day, hour after hour. And, you know, it's very stressful. It's a difficult situation for anyone on trial, but particularly, you know, when you're fighting, you know, a tough case, let's say. And, you know, I think there was a lot of trust developed over that time period. And so after Donald Trump gets elected, one of the people he trusts most in government to be part of his new administration is Todd Blanche. And I think what you've seen in the year and a half since the administration has begun, that the president repeatedly goes to and relies on Todd Blanche and has shown his trust in him in a way that goes well beyond most other senior officials in the administration.
1: Would you say the president had more trust in Todd Blanche than in Pam Bondi, who was fired last spring from her job as U.S. Attorney General?
0: Oh, definitely. I think in some ways, Todd Blanche has been running the department, you know, since he got there, even though his job title was Deputy Attorney General. I think there is a feeling of personal trust between Todd Blanche and President Trump. I also think, you know, one of the characteristics that I find really striking about this administration is I don't know that the public necessarily grasped just how different it would be to elect a president who had been a criminal defendant. I've, as you mentioned, I've covered law enforcement for a very long time. I've covered a great, great number of trials over the years. And one thing that is very common to people who go on trial as defendants is many of them come out of that process, whether they win or whether they lose, many of them come out of that process very, very bitter at the government, at the prosecutors, at the agents and investigators. And that doesn't leave them. And I see a lot of that in Donald Trump's behavior as president. And I don't think the country necessarily grasped what it might be like to put a former criminal defendant into the most powerful job in the government. And I think now you're seeing what it's like.
1: There are, of course, still regular kind of unremarkable, unpolitical cases flowing through the Department of Justice. Will you explain how, in ordinary times, the process works to give any single U.S. attorney a great deal of prosecutorial discretion over which cases to pursue, which ones to set aside for lack of evidence or some other reason?
0: Absolutely. And I think it's really important to note here.

0: that there are many parts of the Justice Department that are continuing to do the job that they had before Trump became the president. In some ways, that's become harder because so many people have left. There's a human resources challenge here that is not really political. But a lot of places are continuing to do the job, whether you're talking about fighting drugs, fighting street crime, fighting other types of crimes. But the real, I think, overriding challenge for the department, and the thing that gets described to me by a lot of people who are there, is they really, everyone at the department really works in a sense of, in a state of sort of permanent anxiety that at any minute you could get a order from above to do something that is completely outside the regular practice or their understanding of the law and how it should be enforced. And to explain that, I have to just point out that prosecutorial discretion is such an important principle within the Justice Department and has been for a very long time. And the whole idea of prosecutorial discretion is the Justice Department has limited resources. It is not an endless supply of agents and investigators who can investigate everything under the planet. So you have to choose your spots and you have to take on the cases that have the most impact, that you think are the most important ones to take. In the federal system, that really means taking on long-term investigations that are often complex and take real smarts and thoughtful, diligent investigative work to unravel. But what you're seeing more and more from this department is not the kind of bubbling up from the bottom way that cases have been built over time. The classic, you know, criminal investigation in the Justice Department or the FBI involves an agent getting a tip or a witness coming forward to a prosecutor and saying, "Hey, I know about this crime that's going on. I want to tell you." Or, you know, with information being developed on the ground level that starts an investigation rolling. And as a case gets bigger and bigger, you need more approvals from above. You need more sort of sign off from the senior leadership as you go up the chain of command. But the traditional way a federal investigation works is it starts from the bottom, and to the degree that gets bigger, you know, you get approval from above. What's happening now more and more is that the leadership of the department is giving orders down and saying, investigate this, investigate this person, investigate this group. And the people at the bottom are trying to understand what the rationale and what the reason is for that investigation, whether it's justified. And that is a really huge change in how the department and the FBI works. And that is a change that has greatly alarmed a lot of current and former officials.
1: Devlin Barrett is my guest. He writes about the Justice Department and the FBI for the New York Times and has a book out called The Department of Revenge: How Trump Took Control of American Justice. This is Think. I'm Chris Boyd. The president has called for something called the Weaponization Working Group within the DOJ. Is that just a facetious nickname or is that a real thing?
0: Oh, no, it's a very real thing. I think it's, to your point, I think in some ways it's a very poorly named thing, because if you take them at their word, they're arguing that they are ending weaponization in the Justice Department and in the government. But certainly the name, the Weaponization Working Group, makes it sound like it's something they're working to do. I will tell you, a lot of current and former federal law enforcement officials believe that really what that weaponization group is setting out to do and has done so far is to try to bring cases against people the president doesn't like. That in the name of de-weaponization, what they're actually doing is using the department and the FBI as a tool to attack political enemies.
1: There have been some surprising beneficiaries of this new climate within the DOJ. Remind us of what former New York Mayor Eric Adams was accused of and how it happened that the Trump administration moved to drop the case against him.
0: Right. And that's sort of a classic example of what can be the very transactional nature of this Justice Department. So Eric Adams was the mayor of New York when Trump was elected for a second time. And Eric Adams at that time was facing an indictment, a criminal indictment by federal prosecutors in New York for allegedly, essentially engaging in corrupt deals with representatives of the Turkish government, essentially doing favors for them in exchange for perks like travel perks, and also engaged in, you know, disguising campaign donations that were really from foreigners who were not allowed to donate to campaigns. That was the status, that was the difficult situation that the mayor of New York was in when Trump was elected. But very quickly, it became very clear that the mayor had a new powerful friend in the president, because the president publicly sympathized with Eric Adams. The president publicly suggested that Eric Adams had been treated unfairly by the Justice Department. And, you know, in a really fascinating twist, we had talked earlier about Tom Homan. Tom Homan becomes a go-between for the administration and Eric Adams. And out of those conversations, suddenly the administration has embarked on a very different approach to Eric Adams. And what the administration wants to do is kill the case against him in the hopes that the mayor of New York will then help President Trump with his efforts to deport as many immigrants as possible. And so that sets off a huge confrontation and battle inside the Justice Department, because Trump administration officials start demanding that the federal prosecutors in New York drop the Adams case. Those federal prosecutors who built the case and believe in the case refuse to back down and do what they're told, and some are fired and some quit. And the Trump administration, even though that's a huge, you know, I would argue that's a huge black eye for the department, that battle, the Trump administration doesn't stop. The Trump administration decides instead to bring those demands to the public integrity section in Washington, and demand that prosecutors there file the paperwork to drop the case. And that is its own confrontation that I write about in the book, that essentially leads to the effective dismantling of the public integrity section, which is one of the most important parts of the Justice Department.
1: Yeah. Are you referring to the situation with Emile Bove?
0: Yes. So Emile Bove is at that time, he has this weird job inside the Justice Department that's called the PAYDAG. But essentially, he is a very powerful figure inside the department, acting out the administration's orders. And he basically gives the public integrity section prosecutors an ultimatum that he wants two career lawyers to sign this motion for dismissal of the Adams case, and he wants that in an hour. Everyone in the meeting understands that comes with the threat of possibly being fired or suspended.
1: My guest, Evelyn Barrett, writes about the Justice Department and the FBI for the New York Times. His new book is The Department of Revenge: How Trump Took Control of American Justice. This is Think. We'll be right back.

0: You're listening to Think. I'm Chris Boyd. Today we're talking about a radical remaking of the Department of Justice under the second Trump administration. My guest, Devlin Barrett, is a journalist at the New York Times who writes about the Justice Department and the FBI. His new book is called The Department of Revenge: How Trump Took Control of American Justice. I have to say, Devlin, there's so much in this book that we're not even going to get to in this hour-long interview, but I'm going to skip ahead here. Kash Patel, how have his actions as FBI director played into President Trump's desires to take revenge on alleged enemies, including former FBI Director James Comey?
1: Yeah, Patel's role as the head of the FBI is really fascinating, especially compared to the way all the previous FBI directors have worked. One of the sagas that the book lays out is how the administration really pushed to investigate and charge Jim Comey, a former FBI director, who President Trump has just despised for years and years, in large part because of that Russia investigation I mentioned a while back. And so what happens in the summer of 2025 is that there is a Virginia state lawmaker who has just been sworn in as the new U.S. attorney for the Western District of Virginia. So he's essentially the top federal prosecutor in Western Virginia. And literally hours after he is sworn into that job, he gets a call from Kash Patel, who's basically assigning him this incredibly sprawling criminal investigation that's supposed to incorporate Jim Comey and, you know, a former CIA director, John Brennan, and a question of whether, you know, there might be a secret room somewhere in the FBI full of documents that were meant to be destroyed, but that really show, in Patel's mind, this vast conspiracy against Donald Trump. And it's a pretty wild assignment to get your first day on the job. I think anyone who was still, you know, getting their email and computer set up would sort of blanch a little bit at like, wait, what is my assignment right now? And so that sets in motion this long sprawling investigation that even its proponents call the grand conspiracy investigation, which is basically predicated on the notion that from the day Donald Trump became a candidate for president in 2015, the deep state embarked on this incredibly complicated and never-ending and relentless effort to destroy him. And it's all to the purpose, the goal of all this investigating is to try to arrest and charge Jim Comey, to try to arrest and charge John Brennan, the former CIA director, and anyone else they can get in who worked in those agencies in that time period. That effort ends up leading to the resignations, not just of that new U.S. attorney in Virginia, who lasted all of, I believe it's 37 days on the job because of the pressure over this case. It also leads to the firing of the federal prosecutor in Eastern Virginia, because that pressure just relocates to a different office. And again, that office tries to do the professional, correct prosecutorial thing. But really, the people demanding these investigations are just focused on outcomes. They don't want to hear about process. They don't want to hear about how the system is supposed to work. They want to see indictments. And that leads to the president even publicly posting on social media that it's time to charge these people that he doesn't like. And even today, that case has now moved not through Virginia. Now it's moved down to Florida, where a different federal prosecutor is now under pressure to bring charges in that case. A case that was compared to me by many current former officials as kind of a Frankenstein case, because it's all these like assorted, strange, you know, parts of long dead cases that they want to somehow stitch together and make into a whole thing, a whole new case. And it's really, I think, the most pointed example in the book of how the desire for revenge on his perceived enemies trumps every other consideration in the department.
0: There are apparently plenty of examples, I will say. Joseph Terrell had been the top ethics lawyer at DOJ, was fired by then Attorney General Pam Bondi. What were the circumstances of Terrell's dismissal?
1: Well, Terrell's case is sort of a fascinating one because, you know, I think in the reporting, you sort of come to think, well, is there any worse job at the Justice Department than being the lead ethics official? I mean, how is that going to work? Even in, if you look at the recent headlines over, you know, the funds and the lawsuit settlements that the Justice Department has been involved in, it's an ethical morass, really. Joseph Terrell was a longtime ethics official at the Justice Department who, you know, his normal day was probably dealing with stuff that might seem small or kind of pointless, such as, oh, and a World Cup official has given the Attorney General of the United States a soccer ball. Yeah, you know, there's a little bit of a problem here ethically because that soccer ball is a limited edition. It costs, you know, $150. You buy it in a store. So she's either got to like give it away or give it back. He was dealing with a whole fight over that when he got fired. I don't think the soccer ball is the real reason why he was pushed out. I think there's a simpler and uglier explanation for it, which is that months earlier, as such a senior ethics official, Terrell had signed off on a former special counsel named Jack Smith, the same Jack Smith who had investigated and tried to prosecute Donald Trump. Terrell had signed off on Jack Smith getting outside legal representation, basically being able to have someone else represent him as a lawyer in what everyone expected to be, you know, future investigations by the Trump administration of Jack Smith. And I think the great irony of all that, frankly, is that that type of representation was only made possible by demands from Trump administration officials in the first administration, because some of those Trump officials were under investigation by Congress or other entities, and they wanted legal representation. And eventually the government agreed to create sort of an ethical path to get that kind of pro bono representation. And so when Terrell made his decision, he was really just saying, well, the rules we made for past Trump administration officials, we should allow to also apply to former Biden administration officials like Jack Smith. And so all he did was apply that rule in the same manner. But that clearly angered a lot of folks on the right. And that's the most likely explanation for why he was fired.
0: I have to say, there was a time when it would not have occurred to me to ask this question of a well-respected, award-winning investigative journalist. But, you know, given the current climate, Devlin, do you worry about someone in the Justice Department coming after you for revealing the things that are in this book?
1: Look, I think reporters are supposed to raise important questions and reveal important facts. I have covered crime for a very long time. I have covered a whole host of Justice Administration officials of various parties. Do I worry personally? No, but that's just how I'm wired. I will note that, you know, you and I are speaking just days after the Trump administration has issued grand jury subpoenas to a bunch of my colleagues at the Times over their reporting about the Trump administration. That's clearly a direction that this administration, this White House, wants to drive toward. And one of the most jarring things, you know, I did some reporting on how that came to be. And honestly, one of the most jarring things about that process is that to get those subpoenas, the FBI director we've been talking about, Kash Patel, worked and directed the investigation, you know, all Friday from the White House. And that is the new dynamic of this Justice Department, that criminal investigations are not figuratively, but now literally run out of the White House. And I think that's hugely important. And I think worry and fear don't play into it from my point of view. But I think there's a huge question to ask here, which is that how we want our law enforcement apparatus to work? Is that fair or just? You know, I wrote a book called The Department of Revenge, which is about the Department of Justice. But one of the things I say in the book is that this is not I'm not writing a book in defense of an institution or an organization or a building or a badge. I wrote this book because I care very much about the basic principle of justice. You know, justice with a lowercase j, not justice with a capital J. We're talking about right and wrong. We're talking about good conduct and bad conduct. And so to me, what matters greatly is how this new direction of the Justice Department affects the bill, the rights promised under the Bill of Rights, how it affects, you know, the basic operation of the government, and how it affects, you know, us as a society.
0: My guest, journalist Devlin Barrett, is author of The Department of Revenge, How Trump Took Control of American Justice. You're listening to Think. I'm Chris Boyd. You write that some of the changes at Justice are likely irreversible, including the move away from the old, longstanding tradition that FBI directors would serve 10-year terms. That was supposed to keep the people in that job from being unduly influenced by politics, because presumably they would work for presidents of two different parties over time. Why might it be gone for good?
1: I just think, for one thing, let's assume, for the sake of argument, that a Democrat gets elected to the presidency either in 2028 or 2032. It's very hard for me to see a universe in which that person keeps Kash Patel on in that job. That's number one. Two, I think one of the things that has been true, even before Trump was elected a second time, is that the political pressure on the Justice Department and on the FBI has been growing every year. And it's harder and harder for either of those institutions to resist political pressure and how it makes decisions. You know, Kash Patel visits and meets and coordinates with the White House on a near weekly basis. That is very different and unusual for an FBI director. I just think the political power in this country no longer trusts an FBI director to just handle this stuff on their own. And I think that whether you have a Republican in the White House or a Democrat in the White House, they're not going to let the FBI do its job without a lot of direction.
0: What role could voters possibly play in pushing the Department of Justice back towards striving for a standard of remaining above politics? If the courts and Congress can't or won't do anything, can we?
1: You know, it's a great question. I think the role for the public in, you know, wanting to see the fair administration of justice is really what the public conveys to political candidates for Congress. Like, that is the place where, in theory, the public would assert itself. But that requires the public conveying that to Congress. And it also requires, I think, a certain degree of sophistication and maturity and the part of voters to realize that justice is more than simply investigating and prosecuting people you don't like. You know, I think a lot of the problems at the Justice Department today really grow out of what happened in 2016 and the presidential contest between Donald Trump and Hillary Clinton and those investigations that related to them. And I think it is easy in politics these days to say my opponent is a criminal. I think the challenge before this Justice Department, this FBI, but really the country and really the voters, is, are you willing to protect the law enforcement process from, you know, the daily demands of political score settling? That is the way through if you want to get back to a dynamic in which law enforcement investigations, criminal investigations, are not being run at the direction of the White House and political operatives. It really requires, I think, some significant chunk of the voting public to push for members of Congress to stop that, to prevent that, to say that's wrong and they don't want to see that.
0: Devlin Barrett writes about the Justice Department and the FBI for The New York Times. His book is called The Department of Revenge: How Trump Took Control of American Justice. Devlin, thanks so much for the conversation.
1: Thanks, Chris. Great to talk to you.
0: 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Again, I'm Chris Boyd. Thanks for listening. Have a great day.

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1: Strikes between the U.S. and Iran continue.
2: They want to end it on their own terms before they go to the negotiating table. 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
3: Countries in the region fear a tit-for-tat conflict with no end in sight. I'm Carolyn Beeler.
1: And I'm Marco Werman. Ukraine and Poland are allies, but a historic wound is reopening and causing a painful rift.
4: I have never seen anything like this. These very negative emotions are just exploding.
3: Also recalling the first Tibetan Freedom Concert.
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1: And Viva España.
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7: Welcome to 2026 Talks, where we're following our democracy in historic times.
8: People in this country deserve to have health care. We deserve to have people in government that are not giving tax cuts to the ultra-wealthy in this country on the backs of health care.
7: Former Maine Senate President Troy Jackson has effectively secured the Democratic nomination for Senate. More than two-thirds of the delegates at county-level meetings pledged their support to the logger and labor leader over the weekend. He's a close ally of veteran and oysterman Graham Platner, who dropped out following a rape accusation. Jackson is likely to run a similar progressive campaign when facing five-term incumbent Republican Susan Collins. Newly named South Carolina Senator Darlene Graham Nordone is considering running for her late brother Lindsey's seat. Graham Nordone was praised by South Carolina's other Republican Senator Tim Scott, who asked, quote, "Why not her?" President Donald Trump has also endorsed her. Polluted water and extremely high cancer rates are a touchy political issue in Iowa, where farmers use a lot of pesticides. Federal data shows that Republican Congressman Zach Nunn has taken big donations from agrochemical companies, and he has supported their efforts to get legal immunity from cancer lawsuits. He says they're part of a broad coalition backing his work on the House Agriculture Committee. But Sam Bernhardt, with Food and Water Action, doesn't buy that.
9: Representative Nunn has put his corporate donors ahead of the interests of Iowa working families when it comes to the issue of pesticides and protecting Iowans from pesticides.
7: Nunn's district, encompassing Des Moines and south of town, is considered a toss-up, and his Democratic opponent is raising a lot of money. Democratic Pennsylvania Governor Josh Shapiro is pouring more than $3 million into a coordinated campaign to win four congressional races in both chambers of the legislature. Analysts say success could burnish Shapiro's reputation as a battleground leader if he enters the presidential race. Next month, Maryland lawmakers will take up 2028 redistricting in a special legislative session. A judge has ruled its districts must be compact, contiguous, and mindful of external boundaries. Democratic lawmakers want to nullify that ruling with a constitutional amendment that makes partisan gerrymandering less vulnerable to legal challenges. Joanne Antoine with Common Cause Maryland says that's the trend since the Supreme Court weakened the Voting Rights Act, but by itself, that's not enough justification.
10: Marylanders should be the ones to decide whether or not we want to amend our Constitution to allow us to explore mid-decade redistricting next session. So I think that it is a better route. My hope is that this is a process that allows for public participation.
7: Maryland Republican lawmakers argue such redistricting would disenfranchise hundreds of thousands and silence the voices of conservative Eastern Shore voters. The New York Times says FBI agents have been told not to investigate charges of violence and assault against ICE. The White House denies the report. In Miami, U.S. Marshals arrested brothers Andrew and Tristan Tate, right-wing social media influencers who promote male dominance, misogyny, and wealth. The U.K. is seeking their extradition on rape and sex trafficking charges. I'm Simone Perez for Pacifica Network and Public News Service. 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
11: You're listening to the American Democracy Minute, keeping your government by and for the people. President Trump's election security speech July 16th rehashed election machine vulnerabilities and made allegations that the, quote, deep state withheld classified information from him about China's meddling in the 2020 election. The claims have been widely dismissed by election and intelligence officials. The rambling 26-minute speech cited newly declassified raw intelligence documents accusing China of acquiring the voter files of 220 million Americans, running disinformation campaigns, and printing ballots supporting Joe Biden. China, Russia, and other countries did run interference operations, but cybersecurity and election officials, law enforcement, and the courts found no evidence that such operations resulted in widespread 2020 fraud. The president also claimed 278,000 non-citizens were on state voter rolls, likely vastly inflated. While non-citizens have been found to be registered in several states, most occur from clerical and communication errors, and only a tiny fraction actually voted. Senator Mark Warner, vice chair of the Senate Intelligence Committee, said in a statement, "Our democracy depends on confidence in elections that are administered according to law by the states, not on falsehoods invoked to justify unprecedented government intervention." We've linked to a transcript and the declassified documents at AmericanDemocracyMinute.org. I'm Brian Beal.

0: This is The World. I'm Marco Werman.
1: And I'm Carolyn Beeler. Thank you for joining us on this Monday.
0: We begin today's show in the Gulf region, where Iran and the U.S. continue to exchange attacks for an eighth consecutive night.
1: Washington says its airstrikes are targeting Iran's military infrastructure. Tehran state media counters that recent U.S. attacks have also hit civilian sites, including a desalination plant and a nuclear power facility still under construction.
0: U.S. allies in the Gulf are also being drawn further into the conflict. This was one of the many air raid sirens that echoed across Kuwait today, signaling incoming drones and missiles.
1: In Jordan, over the weekend, Iranian missile attacks claimed the lives of two U.S. service members. A third soldier was killed in a separate incident in Iraq.
0: To understand how America's Gulf allies are responding, we reached out to Badr Al-Saif. He's a professor of history at Kuwait University in Kuwait City. We started with what people are experiencing there.
2: For the last 2 days, the attacks have become daytime. And I think that's their gradual escalation. So it's not a full-blown war, but we've had our sirens go off when necessary. The defense interceptions have been moving through. At the beginning of the war, it was a bit hectic and chaotic. It brought back memories of our occupation. We were occupied by Iraq in the 1990s. And, you know, we've had our share of wars during the war in 2003, the U.S. invasion of Iraq, and then the war on terror. So at the beginning, we had to bring in all the precautionary measures, and life was restricted. Our airport was hit really badly by the Iranians, so that restricted travel for some time. But let me tell you, for the last 8 nights where the attacks have returned to Kuwait and other parts of the region, unfortunately, we've been acclimated to that kind of attacks. Life continues. You've sounded the sirens that we had earlier today. I personally went to the gym right after the sirens stopped. And, you know, life continues.
0: This is not Iraq, however, though, like Iraq, Kuwaiti security is partly dependent on U.S. military strategy. And most U.S. troops in the Persian Gulf region are based in Kuwait. How does that factor into your security calculations right now, as someone who lives in Kuwait?
2: Well, look, we're a different Kuwait from the 1990s. The U.S. is certainly a different country today than it was when it came and led a coalition to liberate my country. And the warfare machinery has changed as well, Marco. And I would push back a bit. Kuwait is not only dependent on U.S. guarantees and the defense parameters that we have in place. We've opened up to other countries in the world to diversify our partnerships. And we've also began working on localizing our defense production, not only in Kuwait, but across the other Gulf states. And I think in today's warfare, everything counts. So you see the asymmetric type of war that is coming from Iran, which requires a different response. You have cyber warfare, you have the disinformation campaign. So all of this needs to figure in onto how we then move on to a new regional security architecture. And that security architecture has to involve Iran. We need to be talking to our neighbors, and we need to clarify the sore points in the relationship, while now the focus has been on damage control based on the miscalculated war response that I could say is coming from the U.S. There was not much of a strategy built in to understand how the Iranians are going to operate on the ground. We in the Gulf have tried to relay this to the Americans before the war, but unfortunately, the U.S., the Trump administration, along with the Israelis, have moved on full force. And it's not Venezuela. Iran is not Venezuela. They thought by removing the head on day one that the country is going to crumble and that they're going to bow down, and that didn't happen. And now we need to deal with the impact that this war has had on us and on them.
0: Badr, you were talking about Kuwait diversifying its security arrangements with other countries. Has the war changed the Gulf states' calculus around relationships with China, for example, that have been courting those countries economically?
2: Look, we've been dealing with countries east and west, whether it be the US, China, the Europeans. The Ukrainians came in very handy during the conflict, let me tell you, because they've been attacked by the same type of drones, because the Iranians were selling those Shahed drones to the Russians. So they developed anti-drone capabilities that we were able to use during the war. The South Koreans came in handy. The Chinese are not the type of superpower that resembles the US. So they're not the kind that would come in and try to support militarily in the way that the US has in the past. So we'll continue to work with them economically, but we need to also work with the other countries in what they can offer.
0: What does that mean in terms of Washington and Washington's military?
2: Well, look, US defense partnership has been quite important to us. We've been able to get the weaponry that we need, the training, the manpower needs, and we've had one of the highest interception rates because of that support system. So that we would like to continue. But then we also need to clarify some of the issues surrounding the U.S. security guarantees. And that's been an ongoing conversation, right? It's not born out of this war alone. We've seen the end of the oil for security paradigm that came with Carter in the 1980s crumble gradually after the 1990s. And we've seen its signs come through in various episodes when the Houthis, the terrorist groups, and the Iranians attacked Saudi Arabia, for example, the oil facilities in 2019. There was no response from the U.S. Same thing in 2022 in Abu Dhabi, the UAE. No response. So we're seeing this war as part of that continuum. So we need to have better clarity. And that said, I think the Gulf countries value this relationship and want to develop it. But I think develop it to a point in which both sides understand what they're getting into and they're benefiting equally from that relationship. And we didn't talk Israel, but let me tell you, the Palestine-Israel conflict fueled many of the things that we're seeing today. Certainly where I sit in Kuwait City, we see two damaging actors in the region, Israel and Iran, each for different reasons. Occupation through Israel and ambitions for a bigger role through Iran. And those need to be mediated if they want to be part of the region.
0: I'm speaking with Badr Al-Saif, professor of history at Kuwait University, about the situation facing Gulf countries as the U.S. and Iran continue to fight. Let's talk about solutions. As you just said, it seems both sides are carefully gauging how much damage they want to cause their adversaries. But what do you think is stopping the two sides from resuming full-scale fighting?
2: Because they see no end to this fighting. You've mentioned the reports from the Washington Post concerning the stockpiles from the U.S. side, and you're getting closer to the midterm elections in the U.S. as well. From the Iranian side, they need to come to terms with their own domestic issues. You're talking about an economy in shambles. You're talking about a new leadership scenery, really. I mean, the U.S. has decimated a lot of their leaders. So they need to come together and understand how they're going to lead the country moving forward. So the two sides don't want to continue this, but they want to end it on their own terms before they go to the negotiating table. And that's the phase that we're stuck in. I just hope that this doesn't become normalized and that we don't enter this whole no peace, no war phase in which everyone acclimates to this as a new normal, because it shouldn't be.
0: Do you have any sense whether back channel communications are going on right now between Washington and Tehran with the help of Gulf nations?
2: The Pakistanis, for example, are receiving an Iranian leadership representative. I think the interior minister from Iran is there now, delivering a message. And we've seen also different communications from the Gulf towards both parties. The Turks, the Egyptians have come in as well in the last few hours. So there is a concerted effort to come up with something provisional until we can get to the next step.
0: I mean, the White House wants to keep gas prices below $100 a barrel and below $5 a gallon at the pump. Iran needs the oil revenue. Is there something other than an economic incentive to jolt these two sides out of this current dynamic?
2: Look, you're on the right track. I think incentives is the way to go with both sides. And that was the premise that got us into the memorandum of understanding earlier, in which both sides get something out of each other. Now, the U.S. has stopped the waiver that they had on Iranian oil, and the blockade was resumed. And the Iranians stopped, you know, they blocked the Strait of Hormuz. So I think we need to go back to that. There should be a gesture of goodwill from both sides to show that they're engaging with one another. And I think we in the Gulf states need to come in as well to deliver something that can get us forward. We shouldn't be bystanders to the conflict. We have a lot of tools at our disposal that we can impact the negotiation and the flow of the events and the conflict on the way.
0: So, Badr, what is the biggest area of risk you'll be keeping an eye on over the next few days?
2: If, for example, the U.S. by mistake hits a nuclear facility, a civilian nuclear facility like Bushehr, which has Russian scientists, by the way, and it's under the IAEA supervision. Mm. That facility is closer to me in Kuwait City than it is to Tehran, by the way. So any leak that comes there and that spills into the Persian Gulf will be bad news for us in the Gulf. So that's one area. Another area of concern to me, a red flag, would be any number of casualties that's high enough. I mean, any one casualty is one casualty too much, right? Mm. But I think in their calculus, if it becomes a big number from either side, then it could then escalate to bigger measures, indeed.
0: Badr Al-Saif is a professor of history at Kuwait University. He joined us from Kuwait City today. Thank you very much. Stay safe.
2: Thank you, Marco.

0: Andy Burnham officially became the United Kingdom's new prime minister today and is now appointing his cabinet. Speaking outside the PM's official residence at 10 Downing Street, the Labour Party leader promised a reset for the country.
1: We will make this moment a circuit breaker for Britain, bringing forward the biggest changes in the last 40 years.
2: Whether that happens remains to be seen, but he's already an agent of change of sorts in the way he speaks. Burnham is from Manchester in Northern England, and he sounds like it. Listen closely to a bit more from today's speech.
1: In the 1980s, Britain took some wrong turns. Political power was centralized, economic power privatized.
0: Historically, no matter where a prime minister actually came from, they always had a posh accent, something like this.
3: Where there is discord, may we bring harmony. Where there is error, may we bring truth. Where there is doubt, may we bring faith.
2: That, of course, was Margaret Thatcher, who hailed from England's East Midlands. In order to be taken seriously, she felt she had to lose her regional accent, so she trained with voice coaches, including the giant of English stage, Laurence Olivier. Andy Burnham says when he first got to Parliament more than 10 years ago, he felt pressure to do the same.
4: We were all self-conscious about that anyway. Mm-hmm. You know what I mean? When you're standing up to speak in Parliament, I think most working class MPs did try and put on a slightly posher accent than the one they would normally have. And it kind of messes with you a bit.
0: That's Burnham on the 93% Club podcast, a reference to the vast majority of the UK's population who don't attend fancy schools. How Burnham speaks does have the country talking. Here's one caller into a national talk radio show.
5: The fact that we're even kind of having this discussion around Andy Burnham, you know, being from the north, having a northern accent, just shows the kind of divide that there is in the country.
2: A quick bit of trivia. Prime ministers in Britain officially get the prime job in an old ritual known as kissing hands. It's not exactly what it sounds like, though. Burnham did go to Buckingham Palace to visit King Charles III, but the king just officially asked him to form a government. The monarch did not require a kiss from the new PM on his hand or anywhere else.

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1: And for Argentina, the agony of just going home. 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

0: This is The World. I'm Carolyn Beeler. Spanish fans, up to a million of them, are out on the streets of Madrid today celebrating their country's second ever World Cup win. An appearance by the team itself in a central square in Madrid. If you watched yesterday's game, you saw an incredible test of nerves for both sides until a Spanish shot finally landed in Argentina's net, punctuating a nail-biter in extra time. Final score, 1-0. We're going to hear from reporters Jerry Haddon in Spain and Manuel Rueda in Argentina, who were both tuned into the match, starting with Jerry in Barcelona, where tens of thousands of fans gathered in front of a big screen, then partied across the city till dawn.
1: The game didn't start out well. The huge crowd by the beach wasn't booing the ref or a player, but the city itself. The live stream image on the giant screen kept freezing. It was like a drive-in movie gone wrong. You can just imagine the frustration. Luckily for the AV guys, they got things fixed quickly. From then on, all eyes were on the action. The mostly one-sided action, Spain controlled the ball two-thirds of the time, penetrating Argentina's defenses again and again, like they did against the French last week in the semifinals. Last night, though, Spain just couldn't sink a shot into the net. There were so many near misses, like this one and this one. Before the first half was even over, fans' nerves were fraying. We are all so nervous, said student Lucia Diaz, wondering if Spain will score. I'm feeling positive, said Sofia Alonso, but anxious. It's a complicated game, but we're attacking well, and I just hope for a goal. But at halftime, the game was scoreless. Also at halftime, this FIFA first. An American-style halftime show. The idea had been pilloried in most soccer circles as sacrilege, but Madonna, followed by Justin Bieber and then Shakira, had everyone up and dancing. Turned out to be a welcome distraction, said a guy crunched up next to me in the crowd. His name's Kevin Ardón. It's perfect, he said. It's entertaining. It's making everyone feel good, so I'm for it. Who knows? Halftime shows might become a thing in soccer. Anyhow, back to the match. The regulation 90 minutes ended with both sides still scoreless, Spain absolutely dominating. And then Argentine midfielder Enzo Hernandez earned a red card in minute 93 for colliding with Spanish defender Pau Cubarsí, sending him into a full flip through the air. That left Argentina down a man for extra time. Did I mention the game was an emotional roller coaster ride? Until minute 105, when striker Nico Williams lunged for a long header, dropping the ball deftly at the feet of forward Ferran Torres. Ferran blasted it high into the top of the net, and then it was just a question of hanging on, of keeping Leo Messi away from the ball, which is how it went down. I don't know how we managed to completely shut down a team like Argentina, said fan Juan Rodriguez in shock as fans leapt and shouted around him. They were barely even in the game, he said. It was only one real team playing soccer tonight. As Spanish players prepared to get their medals, a huge part of the crowd peeled off, heading for the center of Barcelona, thumping their chests and setting off fireworks. It was a two-hour odyssey on foot and metro. On the subway, fans banged their fists against the ceiling. A few riders wearing Argentina jerseys watched in wary silence.
2: Spain is the best of the world! Feliz! Vamos!
1: Back on the street, one young woman, offside by at least a couple of beers, slurred from English to Spanish. I'm so happy, she said. What else could we have asked for? After 16 years, we are back. In 2010, Spain beat Belgium for the cup in South Africa. It was also 1-0 and clinched in extra time. But last night wasn't for looking back. It was for celebrating the now. Fans waved Spanish flags, climbed up on streetlights, and, of course, yelled into a reporter's microphone.
3: Ladies and gentlemen, we are all happy for Spain. Come on, it's the World Cup, bro!
1: Ladies and gentlemen, this party isn't going to end anytime soon, in part because roughly 3 years and 11 months from now, Spain will host the next World Cup, along with Portugal and Morocco. And it will be gunning for what Argentina couldn't pull off this time, winning back-to-back titles. For The World, I'm Cherry Haddon, Barcelona.
4: And I'm Manuel Rueda in Lionel Messi's hometown of Rosario, Argentina. Thousands of people here gathered in squares and public spaces to watch the match. In downtown Rosario, people packed the market with food stalls to watch the final and celebrated every miraculous save by Argentina's goalkeeper, Emiliano Martinez.

0: Yo creo que el arquero fue muy corrupto de esto.
1: I had faith we could do it, said Neria Cruz. But perhaps there were some bad calls from the ref, she said, referring to the red card given to midfielder Enzo Fernandez. Still, many said they were happy with the team's combativeness throughout this tournament, which included comeback victories against Egypt and arch-rival England. This is widely expected to be Messi's last World Cup. So for Argentines, their love for Messi's performances could soon turn into nostalgia. Nicolas Cordova watched the game with his son at a public square, where the municipal government put up a large screen.
2: Se merecía el último campeonato y retirarse con la gloria, pero bueno, nada.
1: Messi deserved to retire with glory, winning the whole thing, he says. But at least we can say that the team gave it all they had. I hope everyone remembers that. Despite the heartbreaking loss, thousands gathered at the city's main monument to celebrate their team's World Cup run. They waved their blue and white flags, sang and launched fireworks, as they have done after every Argentina match. Fernando Chola, a computer engineer, urged his compatriots to join the party. We have to celebrate, he says. We're the second best in the world, and that is no small feat. It was a tough defeat, but many were also proud of their team's run in this World Cup. Argentina's president Javier Milei said, "Thank you very much, players," on X. You fought until the very end. For the world, I'm Manuel Rueda, in Rosario, Argentina.
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0: This is The World. I'm Marco Werman.
1: And I'm Carolyn Beeler. A little more than 30 years ago, a motley group of activists and musicians got together for a two-day music festival in San Francisco's Golden Gate Park. Fans were going to hear some great music, but concert organizers also wanted to raise awareness about what was happening in Tibet and their brutal struggle for independence from China. The event was billed as the Tibetan Freedom Concert. It was an event that was MTV ready, and the network was covering it live.
2: Two-day all-star show that today alone will feature the Beastie Boys, Red Hot Chili Peppers, Smashing Pumpkins, York, Tribe Called Quest, and more.
1: Music fans were all in, if not fully aware of the reason behind the music.
3: There's a lot of young people here that only came here for the music, but it's the message that they're hearing over and over and over again, and maybe it'll get them to think about what's going on in the world.
0: That first Tibetan Freedom Concert in San Francisco was such a success. New York City hosted the following year. Eventually, there were editions of the fundraiser in Washington, D.C., Tokyo, Amsterdam, Sydney, and Taipei. It was no easy task pulling these concerts together, but the organizers were motivated by the message they were sending out to the world. A new podcast called Freedom Needs a Soundtrack tells the story of how the concerts began, what they achieved, and their legacy. It's hosted by Aaron Potts, who co-founded the concerts. Aaron, thanks for joining us.
4: Thanks for having me.
0: Well, we're going to hear an excerpt from the first episode, really your backstory to launching the Tibet Freedom Concerts. But first, as I said, you co-founded these, and it was along with the late Adam Yauch of the Beastie Boys. Can you take us back to the mid-1990s and how the conversation around Tibet started with Adam? Like, how did you meet, and how did he come to understand what was happening in Tibet?
4: Yeah,

0: I met him at a party, actually, in Kathmandu, in Nepal. It was a hard first meeting. I was not a fan of the Beastie Boys, but we got over that quickly. And, you know, I started telling him why I was in Nepal, which was to learn Tibetan language and do human rights work. And he had just come back from trekking in the mountains, and he had met a group of Tibetans who were fleeing Tibet. They had escaped Tibet, and they were making their way to Kathmandu and eventually India. And I think that experience really affected him. He was asking a lot of questions about Tibet, about what was going on in Tibet, about Buddhism. And that's how our friendship began.
1: I mean, the fact that you were not a Beasties fan speaks to both of your deep interest and commitment to Tibet. Your own interest, though, in Tibet started in high school. And by your senior year, you were able to go and stay in a Tibetan refugee camp in Nepal. What was it that piqued your interest in Tibet and made you want to go there?
0: I first heard about Tibet because I was organizing a chapter of Amnesty International at my high school. And I had learned about Tibetan political prisoners who were nuns who were my age, so just teenagers, you know. And these young women, girls really, were imprisoned for their peaceful protests and for speaking up for freedom. And I also had a teacher at that high school who had previously lived in a Tibetan refugee camp teaching English. And so he told me a lot more about what was going on in Tibet. And I think the thing that really drew me in was the nonviolence.
1: I mean, one thing in your answer that stood out to me, it speaks to the power of a good teacher. And that teacher was the one who got you interested in traveling to that part of the world.
0: Yeah. My senior year, I was taking an anthropology class with him, and he wanted to go on a field trip to sort of learn how to be anthropologist and do field studies. He was suggesting that we go to Pennsylvania and live with the Amish because it was very close. And I, of course, blurted out, hey, let's go to Nepal to that Tibetan refugee camp you talk about. Everybody laughed because it was a ridiculous idea, but we ended up being able to go. And part of the trip to Nepal was staying in the Tibetan refugee camp. And that really made Tibet much more real and personal for me, that experience, you know, living in a home with a Tibetan family who I still consider my Tibetan family.
1: Well, I think this is a good place to pick up the rest of the story from the first episode of the podcast, Freedom Needs a Soundtrack. Aaron, hang on. We're going to take a listen, and we'll be right back.
2: There were kids on our trip who had never been on an airplane, and they were getting on a very long airplane and going to a very different culture, and we landed in another world. I mean, as different from where we were from as possible. Like, there were cows and cycles and rickshaws and trucks and smog and mountains, like the most gorgeous mountains I've ever seen. And there's a couple of pockets of Tibetan communities in Kathmandu. Bodha is one of them, and it's the one that I lived in the longest. So Bodha was mostly more established Tibetans than the refugee camps. And the refugee camps that I visited, they were stone buildings with tin roofs. And I mean, these were really, really poor communities that didn't have much in the way of resources and were really just trying to receive as many refugees coming over the border as possible. We were supposed to do a homestay as part of the program. And my Tibetan family, they were refugees. They were not really at home in Nepal. And I think that she was just trying to survive every day. She had five children that she raised in exile as refugees. And her most important thing was that the kids go to school and get an education. She had so much joy. I mean, she would laugh and joke, and she was just the warmest, most welcoming, most happy person I had met. The last day we were in the refugee camp, the entire community had come out to, you know, wish us off. And a Tibetan elder stood up and he made this long speech. And at the end of it, he turned to face the mountains. And on the other side of that mountain is Tibet. Like, that's how close we were. So he turned to the mountains and he said, "Someday I hope that our children and your children will play together in a free Tibet." And that has defined my life in so many ways, that statement. That, I mean, he's probably passed at this point, but the possibility of his grandchildren and my children playing together there is real. So when I came back from Nepal, I knew this is what I want to do. I want to work for a free Tibet. I want to do human rights work. And I didn't know how to do that. There's no major that you can take that says this is how to become a human rights activist or how to do Tibet work. And so I spent a lot of time just not sure of how I could be of most use to Tibet and to nonviolent activism.
3: When I think my childhood is very happy family. All our neighborhood call our family is the happy family, because every night my father played jamye and my sister, my brother dancing the Tibetan traditional dance. I remember my mother teach me a song. It says that we will be free soon. You know, my parents' words and those songs give me lots of strength, you know, and courage. Both my parents were very religious and practiced Buddhism very strongly. So when I was little, and I really want to be a nun. So I asked my mother, and then I asked my father. My parents insisted me to go to school continually, and then later you can do the nun. But I was really anxious. So then I became a nun at 12 years old. In 1990, when I was 13 years old. At that time, I shouted, "Independent Tibet, long live Dalai Lama," just these two words, and they arrested me. When they tortured, they tortured using many different kind of weapons, like, you know, electric rod, and tortured with sticks and beating on my back. And so they using the many different kind of weapons beating us. And then they ask me, "What do you shout?" And I said, "I shout independent Tibet." And then he so get mad and hold me and put the electric rod in my mouth. I was kept there in 10 months, and then I was released, and I only spent 15 days with my mother, and she passed away. Second time, there was 1992, and so I met my friend, and she said they're gonna go to the protest. The people who arrested us, they're not uniform. They have a bunch sitting everywhere. That's spy. But people didn't know. So we shouting in the free Tibet and long live Hisa and Dalai Lama. We walking just maybe a few seconds, and then almost suddenly jumping some people, not uniform, and then taking somewhere. And I thought I'm going to die, because this is the second time. And the first time they beat me so badly. Later then Chinese army is coming with the uniform. First take to the like a detention center. And then, oh my God, there's army and beating us there very badly, and with foot and with hand and many things. And then they let us stand in the sun, look at the sun and the whole day, and not giving food. And then at night they lock us in the inside. At that time I was 15 years old, and they gave me the 3-year sentence. And they sent me to the Chapche prison.
2: By the early 90s, I was already in college. Nobody knew my name. They just called me Free Tibet, because that's who I was. I was always talking about a free Tibet, whether it was in front of the student hall at a table or organizing little mini benefit concerts with my friends who were in bands or in classes that I was taking. I was just trying to bring together things that I loved and was passionate about. And I was trying to not have to leave who I was to be an activist. I was still organizing letter writing campaigns on behalf of Tibetans and also doing a lot of other work. I was going to protests in New York City. The first Gulf War was just ending.
4: Good evening, everyone. I'm Ann Lindstrom in the Channel 2 newsroom with the latest on the Gulf War.
2: The Rodney King verdict had come out, acquitting the four officers who had clearly and brutally beaten Rodney King.
5: There are fires burning. There are people being beaten. There is looting. It is a dangerous night in the city of Los Angeles.
2: And in 1992 was when there was a referendum that voted to do away with apartheid.
6: White South Africans are flocking to the polls today in one of the country's most historic referendums.
2: The media always portrayed my generation as apathetic and slackers and said we were tuned out. And we really weren't. We were just not seeing ourselves in their version of what the world should look like. But we were there, we were doing the work, and I think it just sounded and looked really different than what was expected. For me, I was like, I don't know anyone who's a slacker or tuned out. I see people like doing amazing art and creating new companies and trying to change the world. I can't think of a single example of social justice and freedom fighting in the world that has been successful and has not included young people at the center of it. Naung Sungdrul, I mean, she was so young.
3: In the Chapji person, we are all young, you know, the around 18, 20, something like that.
2: I didn't hear about Naung as much as the Dropshi 14, they were called.
3: So everybody's young, so love singing song. And also we have lots of beautiful political songs, freedom songs. Usually if the girl is not there, we sing openly in the singing. And then two of them get a chance to borrow a tape recorder.
2: Naung and a group of Tibetan nuns sang songs of freedom that were recorded on a little cassette tape and smuggled out of the country. And we knew that this work was going on inside the worst, the most notorious prison inside Tibet. There are so many social justice movements where music is such an important part of it. And, you know, music activates the part of the brain that governs optimism. It brings us together, not just for concerts, but, you know, back in the day around the campfires, we always gathered around music. And in the civil rights movement, it was used as a way that the protesters who knew that they were about to get met with violence could stay calm and hold on to nonviolence. So the fact that these nuns spontaneously did the same thing and used music and freedom songs as a form of protest really kind of speaks to the universal nature of it. When I was in college, I didn't understand how important music is. I just felt it in my body, in my heart. And I also, you know, most activism felt really heavy and uncomfortable to me. I mean, I love a good protest, but that can't be the beginning and end of activism. Like, there had to be something more. And to me, that more was music. Then I found this quote that was and still is one of my favorites by Emma Goldman that says, "If I can't dance, I don't want your revolution." And I knew when I heard that, I knew that is what I'm going to do. I'm going to make a revolution that we can dance to.
1: That's an excerpt from the podcast Freedom Needs a Soundtrack about the birth of the Tibet Freedom Concerts 30 years ago. Aaron Potts, co-founder of the concerts and host of the podcast, is with me once again. A revolution that we can dance to, Aaron. I mean, people are still dancing today, but what happened to the revolution that was kind of the heartbeat behind the Tibetan Freedom Concerts? What's the legacy of the concerts if Tibet still is not free?
0: Yeah, you know, the concerts didn't and the occupation of Tibet, but concerts can't do that. But what they did do was they really supported the Tibetan movement, the Tibetan people, in their fight for freedom. And so a lot of people, a lot of resources, and a lot of opportunity to sort of change who showed up for Tibet and what was possible for Tibet happened because of those concerts. That movement today, even though Tibet and the Tibetan Freedom Concerts and all that aren't quite as in the news as much as they were back in the 90s, that movement is still exists today and is incredibly strong. It is led by Tibetan leaders all over the world who are carrying on their fight in just amazing ways. It's really inspiring to see.
1: Aaron Potts is host of the podcast Freedom Needs a Soundtrack, tracking the history of the Tibetan Freedom Concerts 30 years ago. Aaron, thank you. Great to talk.
0: Thank you so much.

0: In the coming days, we'll feature another excerpt from the podcast, Freedom Needs a Soundtrack. The day the Tibet Freedom Concert finally took place, and the amazing lineup of artists who took part. Stay tuned for that. 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

0: This is The World. I'm Carolyn Beeler. This month, Poland marked the 83rd anniversary of a World War II-era massacre. It's an event that in the current day has unexpectedly upset one of Europe's most crucial alliances between Poland and its neighbor Ukraine. From Warsaw, DW's Adam Easton explains how old ghosts have come back to haunt the two countries.
1: Poland and Ukraine share a long and complicated history. But in Russia, they have a common enemy. When Vladimir Putin launched his full-scale invasion of Ukraine in 2022, Poles opened their homes and hearts to fleeing refugees. As the director of Warsaw's Office for Eastern Studies, Wojciech Kononchuk, explains.
2: What is happening today between Poles and Ukrainians, it's basically like a love story from big love to big hate. In 2022, when the full-scale invasion started, millions of Ukrainian refugees came to Poland. Many of them found a shelter in Polish houses. So it was like an explosion of Polish sympathies and solidarity with the Ukrainian people.
3: Volodymyr Zelensky, President Ukraine.
1: In 2023, former Polish President Andrzej Duda showed that love by awarding Ukraine's Volodymyr Zelensky Poland's highest state honor, the Order of the White Eagle. But over time, Poles' feelings towards Ukrainians have changed due to war fatigue and the difficulties of integrating so many refugees. Painful historical issues have also re-emerged, leading to a major diplomatic rift. In May, Zelensky named a military unit after the World War II-era Ukrainian Insurgent Army, or UPA, which many Ukrainians see as heroes in the struggle for their country's independence from Russia. In Poland, however, the UPA is remembered for taking part in the murder of tens of thousands of Poles during the Second World War, in what is known as the Volhynia Massacre.
2: Volhynia Massacre started in 1943. It was a plan by the Ukrainian insurgent army, ethnic cleansing with the aim to erase the Polish population of what is today Western Ukraine. It was targeted not only against the Poles, but also Jews or even some Czechs. Basically, the main goal was to have an independent Ukrainian country for Ukrainians only. Up to 100,000 civilian Poles were killed in 1943 and 1944.
1: Kononchuk says the core of the dispute is that Poland and Ukraine view the UPA very differently.
2: For Ukrainians, they're heroes because they fought the Soviets. So many years after the Second World War, UPA, Ukrainian Insurgent Army, were fighting Soviet occupation. So Ukrainians want to remember only those parts of history of this formation after 1945. So they don't know or they doesn't want to know what was the UPA activities before 1945. For Poles, UPA were a criminal structure which is responsible for mass killing of Polish population. At the same time, level of knowledge in Poland, what was the history of UPA after the Second World War, so basically they were fighters against the Soviets, it's usually almost non-existing knowledge in Polish society.
1: In response to Ukraine's decree naming a military unit after the UPA, current Polish President Karol Nawrocki announced he was stripping Zelensky of Poland's highest honor, only the second time that's happened in 300 years.
4: I have decided to revoke the Order of the White Eagle from the President of Ukraine. At this point, I would like to emphasize this decision is not directed against the Ukrainian people. It does not signify a change in the strategic direction of Polish security policy.
1: On the streets of Kyiv, people struggle to understand Nawrocki's decision.
5: It's not like you just had a falling out with a friend. It's only now that I'm finally starting to wonder if Poland is somehow starting to side with Russia or something. Why are they doing this? What's the point?
6: It won't have any impact, but that's just how they are in Poland. There's nothing we can do about it. We are Ukrainians. We have our own vibe, our own country. We need to live here and give our awards to our president, not wait for anything from the Poles.
7: I think this is very unfair, because we're defending ourselves with every ounce of strength we have. Of course, Poland is helping us a lot, but unfortunately, this is not a tool or a way to improve relations between our countries.
1: But how significant is this rift between the neighboring countries, really?
2: I'm afraid this is the most serious dispute between Poland and Ukraine starting after the collapse of the Soviet Union.
1: So you don't think there's any chance that President Zelensky will agree to the Polish demand to change the name of that military unit?
2: I don't think it will happen. It's an irreversible decision. I have to say that I have never seen anything like this in the discussion between the two societies. So these very negative emotions are just exploding.
1: Poland's centre-right Prime Minister Donald Tusk has criticised the nationalist Nawrocki, a political rival, for needlessly escalating the spat. He says it only serves Russia's interests. Tusk has also condemned Zelensky's decision to name a military unit after the UPA, but he and Nawrocki say Poland will continue to support Ukraine in its war against Russia. After all, both men agree that helping Ukraine also remains in Poland's best interests.
0: That was Adam Easton from DW's Inside Europe.
8: A brief update now on a story we brought you on Friday. In India's capital, New Delhi, today, police used tear gas and batons against thousands of student demonstrators allied with the youth-led Cockroach Junta Party. They're demanding the education minister step down. The police crackdown came as students started to breach security barricades.
0: The Junta Party emerged in May after a judge called unemployed young people cockroaches. Activists embraced the name originally as a satirical campaign, but the movement has gained serious momentum over longstanding grievances with India's education system.
8: Over the weekend, police dragged a veteran activist, Sonam Wanchuk, to a hospital. He was about 2 weeks into a hunger strike in solidarity with the students and is reportedly still fasting in the hospital. Prime Minister Narendra Modi's government has taken a hard line against the movement, but today a senior minister was reported to have reached out to protest leaders. The World is produced by GBH and PRX, broadcasting weekdays from the Nan and Bill Harris studio in Boston. 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There's also more of our reporting on YouTube. We are at The World News GBH. I'm Marco Werman.
0: And I'm Carolyn Beeler. 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
9: 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By the PRX Ambassador Council, whose members include Serena Altschul, John and Kimberly Morch, Christopher Sakara, Jennifer Carroll, Belinda Kiley, Lawrence Hall, and Dan Tauber. 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

Welcome. The time is 3 o'clock straight up, and you are tuning to KOPN Columbia. 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My name is John Wendland, the host and DJ of this show. It is called Bound to the Sound. You can find it here every Monday from 3 to 5 p.m. You just heard the sounds of the world and immediately follow today's show at 5 p.m. Stay tuned for Civic Cypher. But in the meantime, we've got 2 hours of music planned for you. And I think for this first set, we're going to go on a journey through Australia and New Zealand. Once again, you are tuned in to KOPN Columbia. You can see the playlist and what is being played at kopn.org. Okay, we're going to start this one off with the Go-Betweens.

All right, from Brisbane, Australia, you just heard The Saints, a later incarnation of theirs. That was from All Fool's Day, came out in 1986, written by Chris Bailey, just like firewood, and that's spelled W-O-U-L-D. And let's see, right before that, out of Hobart, Tasmania, Australia, that is, that was Quivers doing You're Not Always On My Mind, from their 2023 release called Golden Doubt. And that was written by Sam Nicholson. He's the lead singer of that band. And prior to that, out of Melbourne, Australia, you heard Courtney Barnett doing the song Wonder from Creature of Habit. Came out earlier this year. Got to see him in May in St. Louis, and it was one of my favorite shows I've seen this year. And prior to that, out of Dunedin, New Zealand, something brand new. I mean brand new. It came out last Friday. By the Broken Heartbreakers. That song was called When Your Eyes Meet Mine. And that's from their new release, their first one since 2015. It's called Imagine If We Could All Just Keep Driving. The Broken Heartbreakers, fronted by two people, John Guy Howell and Rachel Bailey. Both really terrific lead vocalists, but you got to hear John Guy Howell on that one. Finally, open up the set, the Go-Betweens doing Bye Bye Pride from Tallulah. That was from 1986. Not many rock songs. You get to hear an oboe solo, but that was done by Amanda Brown. They were also out of Brisbane, Australia. And that one was written by Grant McLennan, who has sadly passed away. All right, the time is 3:21. You are tuning into KOPN Columbia. We are broadcasting live on 89.5 FM right out of Mid-Missouri. We're also streaming online at kopn.org, so a hearty shout-out to everyone who's listening online as well. And it does go to show you that community could spread a really long way. All right, with that said, we're going to get right back in the music here. I had to mention the name of the show is called Bound to the Sound. Bound here every Monday from 3 to 5 p.m. And coming up now, this is the Jimi Hendrix Experience.

on my way. And I really didn't have to stop. I just kept on going. And so castles made of sand slips into the sea.

All right, from 1970, you just heard Nancy Wilson doing a song written by Carole King and Jerry Goffin. No Easy Way Down was the name of that. And right before that, Roberta Flack doing the Leonard Cohen song, Hey, That's No Way to Say Goodbye, for an amazing debut album called First Take. Came out in 1969. That one was her on piano, Bucky Pizzarelli on guitar, Ron Carter on bass, and Ray Lucas on drums. And right before that, something new from Parlor Greens. They're a soul and funk trio, and they play all instrumentals. They put out an album this year called Emeralds. Came out on the Coal Mine Records label. And the song you heard is called Drop Top. And you get to hear Jimmy James on guitar, Adam Scone on organ, Tim Carman on drums. Prior to that, Curtis Mayfield doing a song called Dirty Laundry, and originally released as a single in 1982. Finally, open up the set, the Jimi Hendrix Experience doing Castles Made of Sand. His soul roots have really come through on that one. That was from Axis, Bold as Love. Came out in 1967. All right, the time is 3:41. You are tuned into KOPN Columbia. We are broadcasting live on 89.5 FM. We're streaming live on kopn.org. And my name is John Winland, the host and DJ of this show. It's called Bound to the Sound. You can find her every Monday from 3 to 5 p.m. We're broadcasting right out of Midden, Missouri. Extremely happy to be here. And I guess we'll continue with the music. Coming up next, this is something brand new by a band called Orquesta Akokan. And they're made up of New York musicians and then musicians from Havana, Cuba. And they just put out a new album on the Daptone label called America. And this is a song off it right now. Orquesta Akokan right here on Community Radio St. Louis.

All right, out of Los Angeles. You just heard the band The Plugs. That's with a Z at the end. That was Hombre Secreto, Secret Agent Man. And that was from the Repo Man soundtrack. And that was Alex Cox film. Came out in 1984. Right before that, Ry Cooder and Manuel Galban doing an instrumental that Ry Cooder wrote called Bolero Sonambulo. And that was off a 2003 release called Mambo Sinuendo. And that paired Ry Cooder with a Cuban pianist and organist, Manuel Galban. Prior to that, Kirsty McCall doing England 2, Columbia Nil. Little soccer-themed one for you off Tropical Brainstorm. Came out in 1999. That proved to be her final album. Her life was cut tragically short in an accident. It was no fault of her own. But she was embracing the sounds of music out of Mexico and Cuba and Brazil, and that was recorded. Kirsty McCall, gone way too soon. And then finally, open up the set, Orquesta Acocan, doing a song called Girasol off America. Just came out on the Daptone Records label. Once again, that was consisting of just some great Havana musicians and some New York musicians. All right, the time is 3:57. 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We're broadcasting live on 89.5 FM. We're streaming live at kopn.org. The name of the show is called Bound to the Sound. It's found every Monday from 3 to 5 p.m. And my name is John Winland, the host and DJ. And just worth mentioning something about issue voter awareness. Civic engagement doesn't just happen during elections. Issue Voter breaks down legislation into straightforward, easy-to-read summaries, so you can follow the issues you care about, send your opinions to your representatives, and track how your representatives vote. How do you do that, you might ask? Visit issuevoter.org to get started. All kinds of important things coming up in our next election here in Missouri. So issuevoter.org. All right, the time is 3:58, which is means that concludes hour number one of Bound to the Sound. But we got another hour ahead for you. Once again, hearty shout out to everyone listening online and everyone listening on 89.5 FM right here in mid-Missouri. Oh, and by the way, on Facebook, I have a Bound to the Sound page. If you follow that, you'll get playlists sent to you with all kinds of notes and try to add other content as well. And once again, just type in Bound to the Sound. It'll pop up. All right. I think with that said, let's just get right back into music. Guess we'll head over to North Carolina now. This is MJ Linderman right here on KOPN Columbia. And we're going to let Little Straitjacket just kind of walk out of here very slowly. Them, their guitars, and their Lucha Libre wrestling mask.

All right, you just heard S.G. Goodman. Name of that song is called Heaven's Song, and one of my favorite songs of 2025, found on what I named my favorite record of 2025, which was Planting by the Signs. That's 9 minutes long. I hope you stuck with it. That song kills me. I mean, she does it live. It's amazing. And let's see, right before that, Waxahachie doing Right Back to It off the 2024 record Tiger's Blood, written and sung by Katie Crutchfield, who now resides in Overland Park, Kansas. And if that vocal sounded familiar, sing in harmony with her, that was M.J. Linderman. And prior to that, Snowcaps. Now that band is made up of Katie Crutchfield, who I just played in Waxahachie, and her sister Allison Crutchfield. Katie Crutchfield wrote and sings the lead on that track, but that's wrong. I got to change that. That was Allison Crutchfield who wrote and sung that song called Coast. I did some judicious editing there to make it FCC safe. That was off the album Snowcaps. And Snowcaps was a surprise release. Came out on Halloween last year, and it features M.J. Linderman and Brad Cook, along with the two Crutchfield sisters. Then finally, open up the set, M.J. Linderman doing She's Leaving You off his 2024 album Manning Fireworks. He wrote that, and the additional vocals on there were by Carly Hartzman from the band Wednesday. I know you're trying to keep track of all this. And M.J. Linderman was in the band Wednesday. In fact, he was involved with Carly Hartzman. And anyways, it all kind of ties together one way or another in that set. All right, the time is 4:21. You are tuned into KOPN Columbia. We are broadcasting live on 89.5 FM. And my name is John Winland, the host and DJ of this show. It is called Bound to the Sound. It's found every Monday from 3 to 5 p.m. We're streaming online at kopn.org. If you go to kopn.org now, you can see what songs are being played as they get played. And I send an entire playlist of notes out if you want to follow Bound to the Sound on Facebook. Just type in Bound to the Sound. All right, with that said, I think it's time to get back right back in the music here. This band is from Auckland, New Zealand. They're coming to the Blue Note in October. Never hurts to plan ahead. That'd be Thursday, October 8th. An amazing live band. And I'm going to play a quieter song of theirs now, but they're capable of completely rocking out, and they have just great tuneful pop songs, and Elizabeth Stokes writes and sings all the songs. I speak, of course, of a band called The Beths. They put out a record last year called Straight Line Was a Lie. I'm going to play a song off it now. The Beths. Right here in KOPN Columbia, community radio, broadcasting out of mid-Missouri.

from his 1989 album Transverse City. That was Warren Zevon doing Splendid Isolation. Get to your Neil Young and harmony on that one. That's actually Warren Zevon playing the harmonica. A lot of people assume it's Neil Young just because he's on that track, but not on harmonica. Right before that, Bruce Springsteen doing For You from his debut album Greetings from Asbury Park, New Jersey. Dating back to 1973, Bruce Springsteen. And let's see, prior to that, Craig Finn doing Bethany off his 2025 album called Always Been. I suspect without a Bruce Springsteen, there wouldn't be a Craig Finn. Craig Finn does interesting solo albums, and of course, he's the front man from The Hold Steady. And right before that, The Beths out of Auckland, New Zealand, doing Mother Pray For Me off their 2025 album Straight Line Was a Lie. Once again, they're coming to the Blue Note right here in Columbia on Thursday, October 8th. And they're doing all requests. I don't know how they're going to pull that one off, but it'll be interesting. All right, the time is 4:43. You're tuned into KOP in Columbia. We are broadcasting live on 89.5 FM. We're streaming live on KOPN.org. This show is called Bound to the Sound. We got time for one more set here. And this show is found here every Monday from 3 to 5 p.m. And my name is John Winland, the host and DJ. And we're broadcasting out of Mid Missouri Community Radio. All right. Coming up now, this is Michael Kiwanuka. He put out a record in 2024 called Small Changes. It's a track from that.

You just heard Martina Topley Bird doing Need One. That was off her album Quijada, came out in 2003. And that one featured Mark Lanegan, the late Mark Lanegan, on additional vocals there. Prior to that, Sam Phillips doing Line, and that was off her album Cruel Inventions. Came out in 1991, produced by T-Bone Burnett, written by Sam Phillips. And finally, opened up the set out of the UK. That was Michael Kiwanuka doing Low Down. That would be part one. That was off his 2024 album called Small Changes. All right, that brings us up to a time of 4:57, which about concludes this episode of Bound to the Sound, found here every Monday from 3 to 5 p.m. My name is John Winland, the host and DJ. Extremely happy to be here on KOPN Columbia. 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All right, once again, this is KOPN Columbia. Going to be signing out here. I want to thank everyone for listening. Thank you also to everyone listening in online as well at kopn.org. Coming right up at 5 o'clock, you're going to hear a Civic Cypher. In the meantime, I'm going to let the Glaswegian band, which means they're out of Glasgow, Mogwai, take you out. Thanks for listening.

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2: Broadcasting from the Hip Hop Weekly Studios, I'd like to welcome you to another episode of Civic Cypher, where our mission is to foster allyship, empathy, and understanding. I am your host, Ramses Ja, in the saddle, and we got a couple special guests in store for you today. Stay tuned later on in the show. Tyler McBrien, the managing editor of Lawfare, joins us to discuss the Justice Department deleting press files. But right now, Karma Cotman joins us to discuss violence against women in the Black community. Karma Cotman is CEO of UGMA, the National Center on Violence Against Women in the Black Community, where she leads policy work with legislators and government agencies on behalf of survivors. A Washington, D.C. native with over 20 years in the field, she previously served a decade as executive director of the D.C. Coalition Against Domestic Violence and a decade at the National Network to End Domestic Violence, directing national policy as VP of Policy and Emerging Issues. Today, she also sits on the steering committee of the Institute on Domestic Violence in the African Community and the Policy Partnership for Communities of Color. And she is our guest today. Karma Cotman, welcome to the show. It is an honor to be sharing time and space with you, a person who does such amazing work. How are things in your world today?
3: Things are going well. Thank you so much for taking the time. I know that often this issue is not something that feels palatable. And so I am so grateful to radio and media for bringing this conversation into the houses and homes of those individuals that may need assistance.
2: Indeed. That's exactly what we're here for. Now, I was able to paint a little bit of a picture and give our listeners a bit of an idea of the sort of work that you do. But, you know, you are obviously in a much better position to tell that story. So talk to us a little bit. Tell us about UGMA and the work that you're doing.
3: So UGMA is a national organization. We are culturally specific. So in the vein of FUBU, for us, by us, okay. Addressing violence, sexual assault, and community violence in the Black community. We, as you noted, provide training and technical assistance. So we go out into communities. We work with first responders so that they are responsive to the needs of Black survivors. We do community education and mobilization. So right now I'm at the Essence Festival doing work here. We'll be doing a screening shortly of Is God Is. And so bringing these conversations to our community in the ways that feel germane to us. We do policy and legislative advocacy. So we're working on Capitol Hill to ensure that the needs, particularly of Black survivors, are met in policies and legislation. And then we have a research and evaluation work group that really looks at ensuring that research is telling the stories of Black women, Black children, Black men that have been impacted by these issues.
2: I love that. I was fortunate enough to have a conversation with a woman who helmed a domestic violence shelter many moons ago. And one of the things that she wished that she could have done was either develop a department or procure some support because she felt that she was not able to really penetrate in the Black community specifically in the way that she would have wanted to. So obviously that's something that you're taking care of, because cultural competency in dealing with these issues insofar as Black women are concerned is sort of right at the center of your mission. Do I have that right?
3: Absolutely. It is core to the way that we work, understanding the complexities of healing for Black women, how we heal differently, how we talk about how we experience violence differently. Oftentimes you hear people use words victims, survivors, and Black women don't always see ourselves in that terminology because we're meant to be strong and resilient. And so when we use those terms, they don't necessarily always speak to us. And I'll talk later about why we need to get over that, but that just rings true. And then for our community, very often, you know, when we talk about domestic violence, there is a perception that it means that we're ostracizing or we no longer care about the Black men and Black boys in our community. And so part of our work at Ujima is talking about how our community as a whole is impacted by domestic violence and sexual assault, and also community violence, and why it's important to lift up and talk about the safety and center the safety of Black women and girls. But that does not in any way mean that we don't care for, love and honor and respect the lives of Black men and boys as well. We just want to make sure that we are not requiring Black women to sacrifice their own safety to care for the men and boys in their lives.
2: Sure, sure. Let's go with that for a little bit. It sounds to me like there are there's apprehension, maybe barriers is the right word, that might be specific to Black women that might prevent them from seeking help or might muddy the waters a bit. For our listeners that might not recognize these signs in their own lives, in the lives of, you know, the women and family members and whatnot that they love, talk about some of these barriers and what would prevent a woman from actually seeking some help to elevate her circumstances.
3: Well, the first thing that you just noted is we don't always understand what domestic violence is, what sexual assault is. So we don't recognize those signs, right? And so domestic violence can be those controlling behaviors in our relationships. And sometimes what's very interesting is sometimes they're the very things that can attract us that then become harmful to us. So that extreme possession, someone who you meet them, you've been dating for 2 days and all of a sudden they're in love. They're showering you with gifts. They're saying it's just me and you against the world. You know, you're all I have. Those things can sometimes draw us in, but then they can also be harmful when it comes to isolating you from family and friends when you need assistance, when it comes to controlling behaviors, putting you down, jealousy. And I always say to women, if you get an early sense that something is wrong, you have wonderful sixth sense, right? And so you've got to act on those things, but we don't always know. And so recognizing those sort of red flags, but then there are, as you also noted, and I think it's really important that you note this, is that there are particular barriers for us as Black women when we're looking for assistance. Mm-hmm. And so I mentioned earlier that idea that we're strong Black women, we are resilient. That very strength in us can be the thing that keeps us from telling, because we're not supposed to be victims. We're not supposed to be weak. We're not supposed to need help. And so when we're in those situations, you know, it feels uncomfortable, or that becomes an internal and an external barrier. Black women often are reticent to call law enforcement for all the reasons we know, right? The historical trauma of being engaged in systems is very real. And so because of that, we're sometimes often afraid to call law enforcement. We're worried about, you know, what's going to happen to us. Are they going to harm us when they respond? But also we care for that person who has caused us harm. So we don't want something negative to happen to them. We you know, for good or for bad, we do have a no snitch culture. And so we don't want to, you know, bring other people into our personal relationships. So that, again, causes us to harm. And then sometimes in the programs that we're seeking assistance, we know that there isn't an understanding of the cultural context that we're coming from, right? And so we don't see ourselves in the programming. And so that, too, can be a barrier. When you combine all of those things, and the images of Black women, the images around sexuality and hypersexuality, the images of strength or not thereof. Those things can also keep us from reporting stories about what happens. I hear so many Black women that go to tell about their own experiences, and the first thing they hear is, why'd you stay? I would never. Right? Or, girl, you got a good man, so deal with what you got to deal with, because he's taking care of the family, and there aren't many like them. And so those are messages, not only to that survivor, but to the children that are watching, to the nieces that are watching, to community that are watching, to say that it's not safe for us to tell.
2: Karma Cotman is with us from Ujima. Do us a favor. Can you plug like the website, social media, all that sort of stuff? I'm going to ask you again before we wrap, but I want to feed this information throughout our conversation to listeners because this feels important.
3: Absolutely. Our website is ujimacommunity.org, and all of our socials are Ujima Community as well.
2: Ujima is U-J-I-M-A. Yeah, if you feel so inclined, be sure to check that out. First thing I want to say is that, around here, one of the things that Q is my co-host, one of the things that he and I say, every time we have a mic in an audience is that we feel like, it's not even a matter of feeling. We know that Black women are as close to God as we can be on this planet. Mm-hmm. And we can make a scientific case for that argument. We can make a moral case for that argument. We can make a philosophical case for that argument. And I challenge anybody to meet either of us, certainly not both of us, in that battlefield. We understand the calling, we like to think that that is a widely shared belief, but we'd be foolish to assume that everybody feels that way. You mentioned something that we have to deal with. We have to deal with this on this show quite a bit. We constantly challenge systems of mm-hmm. oppression that exist in this country, not the least of which is the carceral system. Mm-hmm. And so, to a much lesser degree, I would imagine that even for folks like us that hold Black women in such a high regard, and Black people, it is our job to do that, and it is our duty to do that as well. That when it comes to considering incorporating police or other form of protection, you know, we're the ones that will actually stop and say, what is this Black life worth? You know, mm-hmm. this person does have the potential to change, to grow, to develop. This is a mistake, and nobody is simply the worst thing that they've ever done. And how do you judge someone in their worst moment where they're heartbroken and they're afraid and blah, blah, blah, right? So we'll have a moment and pause and reflect. So I can only imagine mm-hmm. how much more intense that moment might be for a woman who has loved a man who is now traumatizing or brutalizing her. Mm-hmm. I say that to say that I've learned to respect that question, and mm-hmm. I don't ask it like I might have back in the day. Why did you stay? Why didn't you ask for help? Why did you not appeal to, you know, the systems that exist in the world? But it took me a long time to get there. I just realized that not everybody took my path, and so a lot of people might still be asking that question. I do want to mention that in the past maybe few months, we had covered some stories of violence against Black women, high profile incidents, incidents involving children, you know, all that sort of stuff. I can only imagine how those stories hit you in the space where you were working. So talk about what that means for you. Talk about maybe what people have learned from it, or maybe you saw those as teachable moments. But, you know, for our listeners that might have forgotten, you know, maybe a bit of a refresher, because this is obviously something that affects Black people. And you know, I don't associate domestic violence with Black people. But, you know, in the past few months, as I mentioned, it's something mm-hmm. that I've had to you know, reconsider my position on. So please.
3: Mm-hmm. There's so much to unpack in that one question. And so first, let me start with saying thank you to both you, Ramses, and to your co-host, Q, for lifting up Black women.
2: All the time.
3: Because that, too, is a part of the issue. Right? Black women need to know that Black men support them. And so it's so important to hear you say that, and it's appreciated. And then, you know, the issues around the carceral system are something that we, even as organizations who address domestic violence, struggle with. So just a few months ago, we brought together six HBCUs to consider that very question. What would be the response if there were no carceral system? If we had to go outside of the carceral system, what would it look like? What does the context look like? Can our community hold perpetrators or harm doers accountable? What kinds of tools does our community need to do that? So that is a conversation and a through line that we're having in all of the spaces of our community, because we recognize historical trauma, we recognize harm that's placed not only in the carceral system, but in the child welfare system, in the criminal legal system, right? And so there are these questions, but we also recognize that safety is real and women are losing their lives. Mm-hmm. And that brings us to what you talked about Dr. Serena Fairfax, who lost her lives, the horrendous murders that happened in Shreveport, the murder of the pastor in North Carolina on Easter Sunday. And the names and stories go on and on. And there are a couple of things in that. Unpacking that for our community, it was traumatizing and also a place of question, because we didn't see ourselves in these murder suicides, right, murders of children,
2: right,
3: extreme incidences. If you had talked to any of us, we would say, that's not
2: us. That's not a Black person.
3: Right? Yeah. That's not what we do. That's not a Black person. And so there was a level setting around what that kind of violence looked like for us. And then there was, I think for many in our community, I think this very real and telling struggle around who to center in that space, right? Because people said, well, then there must be an extreme case of mental health issue, right? To lead a Black man to do X must mean that there is a mental health issue. And so in some contexts, we forgot about talking about the victim because we were simply focused on this just doesn't happen. So we got to address the mental health issue. Okay. And what I argue my position as a domestic violence advocate is, It doesn't always happen to that extent, but Black women are losing their lives every day as a result of domestic violence. Sure. Black women are 9 times more likely to be murdered by an intimate partner than other communities in this country.
2: Really?
3: We are more likely to, particularly when there is a handgun, involved in the incident. And so the issue is not new. The attention to the issue is new. The who we classified as victims is for some people new. And I think that the access to handguns is real. The issues that are happening in our communities, where you have many Black women who are losing jobs, Black women who were the breadwinners in their homes. And so economic issues are impacting us. Certainly mental health issues are impacting our community. And so it makes me circle back to this issue that you started with, Ramses, at first, is one, being able to center Black women and talking about the victimization in our community means that we have to dispel a lot of myths about how our communities function, what safety looks like in our communities, what Black women and Black children have been struggling with in our communities. We've got to be real about those situations, but then we've got to say that does not define who our community is, right? Even the harm doer, it doesn't define who our community community is, but we got to make pathways for people to be, to talk about what's happening in their home safely. We got to familiarize ourselves with the resources, and we've got to make sure that those resources are culturally competent so that they understand what victimization looks like for us and how we seek help, which is it just is different. Sure. Because of all the cultural contexts and the cultural things that we named before.
2: So let's go with that. I want to ask you sort of a two-part question, and I think both parts are going to be important. You'll see what I mean in a second. Mm-hmm. So I want to talk to you about Ujima, okay? Let's say, for instance, there is a listener today who is dealing with domestic violence in their home. Because you're in a good position to articulate the resources that you could dedicate to a person, let's say they listen to our conversation, they reach out to you at Ujima. What is it that Ujima can bring to the table to help a person? That's part one. And then mm-hmm. part two is for people who are not themselves in the middle of a domestic violence situation. Mm-hmm. Maybe what is it mm-hmm. that these people, because I suspect it'll be more people, what is it that these people should know themselves or about Ujima? Maybe there's resources, whatever. But you know, there's a conversation for people who want to take action. And I think you're in a good position to tell us all what we should be doing.
3: Absolutely. So for survivors, if you visit our website, the www.ujimacommunity.org, there are resources on the website that direct you to local community-based organizations that are available. Many of them have shelter and legal resources, advocates that can help navigate children's services, a wide range of services. We also have on there, and I always lift up, the National Domestic Violence Hotline, which is 1-800-799-SAFE or 1-800-799-7233. The National Domestic Violence Hotline is available 24 hours a day, 7 days a week, as are most of the domestic violence programs that are included on our website. There are also some fact sheets and tip sheets, because again, sometimes it's just about confirming that, is this truly domestic violence that I'm experiencing? Mm-hmm. And so people need just access to that level of resources. And then for family, for friends, for community members, for radio hosts, for barbers, for beauticians, there are a number of resources also available on our website that talk about how do you talk to a family member who discloses that it's a domestic violence situation. How do you recognize that there is domestic violence happening with your family member or friend, or just with the neighbor across the street? How do you provide resources to that individual? All of those things are available on our site. We have some other resources that are in multimedia modalities. So we have this Connected and Protected that's really geared towards young people between the ages of 16 to 24, because young people experience domestic violence at the very highest rates, that age range. And so really talking about technology usage, they are using a whole different modality and experiencing violence, whether it's, you know, their pictures being exposed or someone that can track them because they posted everything online, to, you know, making sure that parents know how they talk to children about domestic violence. So all of those resources are available. The other thing that Ujima can do is if you are, you know, at a church, or if you are in a community organization, or if you are at the barbershop and you need someone just to come out and provide training or and do some community education, that is something that we can also offer. So all of those things, you can request that kind of assistance through our website. You can contact us through 1-844-77-UJIMA. So that's the phone line, 1-844-77-UJIMA. Or you can access us on our website. The most important thing, though, Ramses, is this idea that we've got to educate ourselves. So use those talking points. I often have to remind people that most domestic violence survivors or most victims of domestic violence, their first outreach is not going to be to a domestic violence program. Their first outreach is going to be to a family member, a friend, someone who's doing, while they're getting their hair done, they're telling a story, a doctor. And so it's going to, a pastor, is going to be to someone else that they trust. And the response of that person is critical in that moment. And so the first thing that you have to do is believe them. The first thing that you've got to do is lead with that perception. And then this other piece, and I'll just drop it in really quickly, is the recognition that for most survivors, it takes 5 to 7 times for them to attempt to leave before they actually do leave. And so what can get frustrating for us is we have this person that we've recognized all the signs and we've said, girl, this is dangerous, get out. And then they're back with the person. And so we throw up our hands and we're like, I'm done with this because I told them and they didn't leave. But we've got to know that it takes 5 to 7 times. And that's because it is the single most dangerous time for a survivor, the moment that they say they're going to leave. The vast majority of the homicides that we've seen that you talked about earlier, they had left, or they were preparing to leave the harm doer and that person committed murder, right? And so it's recognizing that it's not that simple. This person has all their private information. They often have access to their bank accounts. They know how the route they take to drop off their kids. They know where their mother lives. And so the survivor or the victim is trying to navigate all of those things, keeping themselves safe, but also keeping all the other people that they are in contact with safe. And so those are all the things that for us as family members and friends, we've got to keep front of mind when we're providing advice, is that one, believing them, and two, recognizing that the moment that they start to tell and the moment that they say they're going to leave, that is the most dangerous time for them. So they are the expert in how they've got to navigate that.
2: Karma Cotman is with us from UJIMA, and you can find out more at ujimacommunity.org. Just briefly, and I apologize that it has to be brief, but I'd love for you to speak to domestic violence, because you mentioned a few different ways, and I don't think I had ever conceived of domestic violence like that before, but you mentioned photos, and there was something else that you mentioned too. And when you think about it, I guess that could qualify. So for folks that don't know, paint a fuller picture of what, because I think I would have thought violence wouldn't have been simply an argument. It would have been like, once it turns physical, then it becomes domestic violence. Please elaborate a bit more on what domestic violence looks like in the real world.
3: Well, you're right. Domestic violence can be verbal, it can be emotional, it can be financial, it can be psychological, and it can be physical. It can be online violence. So we are seeing an increase in technological violence. So what does that mean? That means someone who you sent a nude picture to your boyfriend, y'all broke up, and now they're saying, I'm going to expose this picture. That is violence. Or, you know, someone who is stalking you online. So, you know, they know your next move, all of a sudden they show up at that place. I think, as you just said, we tend to think domestic violence is the black eye and the broken arm. Other ways. There are harm doers that they know how many miles it takes for the person to go to work. So they're checking their car when they come back home to see if they really drove those miles. Or, you know, you earn money or earn, you know, have a paycheck, but you don't have access to that paycheck. Or they're calling your job, so you're in danger of losing the job. All of those things are pieces of domestic violence. And then the thing that we often don't see is just controlling behavior, right? Where you have to constantly check in. Those things are how domestic violence manifests.
2: This has been wonderfully informative, and I know that our listeners appreciate that. Before we let you go, could you do me one more kindness? Again, let everyone know what resources are available to them, where to go, where to tap in, social media, websites,

0: An honor again to share time and space with you, and count myself in queue among your brothers. If you ever need some additional support in the future, we're happy to amplify any messaging that you need to get across this country, especially when it comes to protecting black women, because that's kind of our deal. So thank you so much once again, ladies and gentlemen. Karma Cotman, the CEO of UGMA, the National Center on Violence Against Women in the Black Community, who also leads policy work with legislators and government agencies on behalf of survivors. Thank you so much. Stick around. We'll be back with more after this. Keep on riding with us as we continue to broadcast the balance and defend the discourse from the Hip Hop Weekly studios. I am your host, Ramses Ja, in the saddle, and we got one more special guest in store for you. Tyler McBrien, the managing editor of Lawfare, is going to be joining us discussing the Justice Department deleting press releases. So without further ado, let's get to the chat. Tyler McBrien is the managing editor of Lawfare. He previously worked as an editor with the Council on Foreign Relations and a Princeton and Africa Fellow in South Africa. He is joining us to discuss his recent article in Lawfare, "The Justice Department Erases History, Lawfare Restores It." All right, Tyler, welcome to the show, man. How are you doing today?
1: I'm doing all right, Ramses. Thank you so much for the invitation. It's great to be here.
0: Absolutely. We got a lot to talk about. This administration erasing things that don't paint the administration itself or the country in a light that the administration deems flattering is sort of par for the course now. This is certainly true when it comes to Black history. This is something that Q and I have paid particular attention to on this show. But, you're covering some things that are equally as alarming, and I think equally as important. And so just so that you can bring all of our listeners to the table with this conversation, remind our audience of what has happened at the U.S. Capitol in Washington, D.C. on January 6, 2021, and then we'll go from there.
1: Absolutely. And absolutely. And I'm glad you framed it that way, because I just want to give the caveat that a lot of what I'm talking about is not happening in isolation. Obviously, it's this erasure is connected to erasing parts of our racist history, parts of our, history of climate change, and so on. So to set things up, if your listeners will recall, back in on January 6th, 2021. A large group of people stormed the Capitol. They broke in. They were supporters of Donald Trump and the MAGA movement, having just listened to a speech of his in which sounded like he sort of whipped them into a bit of a frenzy. Mm-hmm. Following an election which he had lost, the presidential election to Joe Biden. To this day, he denies the results of that fair election. And it was quite a violent and chaotic scene that unfolded at the Capitol that day. Hundreds of Donald Trump supporters carrying flags, other weapons, batons of sort, broke in, often breaking windows, overtaking Capitol Police and other law enforcement, even resulting in the deaths of some. Mm-hmm. Essentially ran roughshod over them and the Capitol for several hours and sort of stampeded through the halls of Congress. A lot of members of Congress had to hide, had to evacuate, and it was a mess. And because of the scale of it, which I'm sure we'll talk about, a huge investigation was undertaken to find these perpetrators and to prosecute them.
0: Hmm. Okay. Well, obviously those of us that are in the know, it's been well documented, are aware of that, but you might be able to give a little bit more insight here. So what was law enforcement's response? Because that has to feel super weird, because, these are folks that typically are, the back the blue sorts. There's those of us on this side that have done our best to kind of point out the inconsistencies and the shortcomings insofar as policing are concerned. There's been a problematic relationship with police and black communities since slave patrols. And this community, it's odd.

0: that they would then turn their ire at police who are protecting Capitol and doing their jobs. And so I'm curious what the law enforcement's response was and how the results of those, or rather the results of the efforts and the convictions, like talk us through that lens and give us some insight into that aperture.
1: Yeah, you're absolutely right. I think it was a confusing period for many people. The usual battle lines that have been drawn, or usual, I don't know, heuristics of sides got a little muddied there. I mean, especially if you think about the timing of this was right on the heels of the massive protests in the wake of George Floyd's murder in 2020, when there was a finally, at least there seemed to be some sort of reckoning around the excesses and the abuse and the brutal tactics that police have visited on mostly people of color. And now they sort of were this interesting inversion in the culture of they were now sort of part of the resistance against the Trump administration and the MAGA movement. So there was this interesting, strange reversal here. But I think that's all because of the images that people saw on their TVs as it was happening on January 6th of Capitol Police trying to control this crowd, this frenzy, and then many of them suffering injuries themselves at crowds that, like you said, I think many of them, at least rhetorically, would say that they are back the blue types or they support law enforcement, and yet completely, but that was not on display, I think it's safe to say, on January 6th. But so many people will be familiar with those images, seeing it on TV. People may be less familiar, though, with what happened after, you know, the day after. Which the aftermath, this long tail, it's what basically happened was the largest investigation and series of prosecutions in the Department of Justice's history. This was an effort that was so wide, and the scale was such that the Department of Justice was actually running 24/7 to identify January 6th perpetrators. There were many members of the public, just citizens who are helping identify people who were there. I don't know if you were familiar with some of the stories of people would go on dating apps and see a photo of someone on January 6th and then report that to the FBI. And it resulted in hundreds of successful convictions and prosecutions, jail time. And so this was a massive, massive effort by the FBI and the DOJ to find these people and to, in many cases, put them in prison for the crimes of January 6th. And so it was this interesting, this sort of reversal of roles in a way. But I think the important thing is that while the MAGA cohort that was there kind of paid lip service to this back the blue sort of language, in practice, it's really much more complicated.
0: Yeah, it's conditional. It's a back the blue as long as they serve the interests that I deem appropriate in this moment in my life.
1: Exactly, against me and mine.
0: Exactly. So, yeah, if it's Ramses and his, then it's, of course, let's support our police officers and you're all anarchists. You can correct me if I'm wrong, but something like 1,600, over 1,600 convictions. With the DOJ at the time.
1: Yes.
0: Insofar as January 6th insurrectionists are concerned. And as somebody that kind of watched it happen, I'm sure, what do you think of Donald Trump's pardoning or commuting all those sentences for all the people involved? How'd that hit you?
1: I think at this point, it's hard to be surprised by anything that the Trump administration does, but one of the reasons that I've been so stunned by the January 6th saga and how it's played out is I think let's take a good example of this erasure of these documents. So the Trump administration in the past few months has been deleting off of government websites instant the press releases about January 6th. About anything about the prosecutions, about the convictions, et cetera. And the Washington Post reporter who pointed it out said in her tweet that they were doing it this quietly. And the DOJ on an official Twitter account turned around and said, everything you're saying is right, except we're not doing it quietly. We're doing it loudly and proudly. And I think that is very indicative of the it's not only that they that the Trump administration is trying to downplay or erase parts of its history that it sees as parts of U.S. history that it sees as problematic. It's also trying to do this reversal here where it's this like uno reverse card of these prosecutions are wrong because they themselves are political. What we're doing is not political. It's we're correcting the political excesses of the past administration. You see this also with the so-called anti-weaponization fund that the Trump administration tried to set up. To not only, you know, they're not only pardoning these people for crimes they committed, now they want to compensate them for their troubles. So it's this martyrization of the January 6th insurrectionists and this elevation of their needs and their status above everyone else in the country, despite the you know, their actions that day. So it's this brazenness that I think has really struck me. The act itself is less surprising to me than the messaging around it and this sort of like judo move that they're trying to do of you know, turning this very political act into into something that is not only pardonable but also commendable and worth this martyrdom.
0: Yeah. There's this thing that I heard recently. A Democratic socialist friend of mine said it best, that they have to be the heroes and the victims at the same time, and they have to kind of reconcile all of these optics. They have to be weak and strong at the same time. And so I think that kind of gives some insight into, again, how these optics are shifting in real time in front of us. And like, well, we saw what happened. You can lie to them, but you can't lie to me. I saw it, you know? So, right. So how about this? You know, we're here to talk about this administration scrubbing the historical record. So what does that mean? Like, how does that look in the real world? How would people know it, I guess, or not know it? What would be missing from people's lives? And what steps is the government taking to, again, erase this?
1: Yeah, it's a great question, because I would understand if people look at this and shrug their shoulders. You know, everyone remembers, we saw it on TV. There's this concept of digital permanence. I'm nervous of things on the internet about myself that will never go away despite my best efforts to delete it all, you know? And so there's this idea that if it's out there, it's always out there. But in reality, things disappear from the internet all the time. And these are really important historical documents for researchers, for journalists. There are, if not for the efforts of organizations like the Internet Archive, of which we rely on heavily for our efforts to archive these January 6th documents, they would be gone. Many of these documents don't exist in physical form. They're digital. And so once they're deleted, they're often gone unless they're archived. It also just makes things difficult to find. Not many people know about things like the Internet Archive. And so if they go to the Justice Department website to try to find something and it's gone, they may not know that it was archived by us or by someone else.
0: When you say you mean Lawfare, right?
1: Right. Sorry. Yes. Yeah, so us as in Lawfare. And as I said at the top of the conversation, this is not unique or specific to January 6th or even rule of law and criminal justice topics. This is happening in climate research, which the U.S. government at one point was one of the biggest contributors in the world to climate change research. It's these very foundational studies that the U.S. government is now disavowing and deleting. It's happening, of course, in our national parks, in our museums, of especially artifacts and documents related to our racist history and our history of slavery, and so it's part of a wider campaign, and so there. Like I said, you know, there is, on the one hand, people are archiving it, and that's great. And there are these other projects known as Data Rescue or Data Refuge. But these projects exist because the government is deleting these very, very important documents, which some people go so far as to use the term as part of our data heritage as a country. And if we don't save these things, if other organizations don't either, they could just be lost to history, and the narrative that the Trump administration is pushing may become the dominant one, and I think that's a deeply troubling one because of its lack of a grasp on actual reality and what actually happened, but because I think it also would accompany a much just a darker society, to be honest, and there's no way to move forward unless we actually grapple with what
0: the reality of our circumstances and what happened. Sure. Tyler McBrien is with us today. He's the managing editor of Lawfare, and we're discussing the erasure of the digital record, and I would imagine some other records as well, of the January 6th insurrection. Now, you mentioned the kind of the wide scope of these efforts to erase you know, these, I guess, unflattering images and accounts and whatnot. But I think the wide ranging portion of your description, I think we can breathe some life into that. And I learned this from you. Talk to our listeners about the staff, the DOJ staff that were forced to resign or retired due to the fact that they were connected with their January 6th work and in trying to secure convictions.
1: Exactly right. And listeners may be familiar with DOGE, for example, this agency that was set up within the government that led to the mass firing of many, many federal workers. But specifically at DOJ, one of the Trump administration's first acts, the second Trump administration, so we're talking back in January 2025, was to fire dozens of prosecutors at DOJ who worked on January 6th cases. So that was an initial purge, and that has since been followed up by subsequent purges of essentially anyone who touched a January 6th prosecution or investigation, regardless of whether it resulted in a conviction or even an arrest, have been fired. And that doesn't even take into account the many, many, many prosecutors at the DOJ and investigators at the FBI who have left quasi-voluntarily. There's an organization called Justice Connection that's set up by former DOJ officials who I'm just looking at a press release that they put out a few days ago that since March 5th, 2025, which is when Deputy Attorney General Todd Blanche was confirmed, who's now is being nominated for the Attorney General post, 16,000, more than 16,000 DOJ employees have left the department, including a quarter of its attorneys. Again, that includes people who have left or were pushed out for other reasons. But it really speaks to the scale of this hollowing out of the department, many of whom I think can be said were fairly nonpartisan. I mean, they were there for many, in many situations, there for decades across several administrations, both Democratic and Republican. And this was a pretty, I think, bold-faced retaliatory measure. I mean, it was, there were many junior staff members who were pulled onto a January 6th case who didn't do much at all and were still fired. So it's a very one-to-one retaliation, at least in my view.
0: Yeah, yeah. And I want to make sure that I mention this while we're here, that it's not that effort, that maneuver was not exclusive to the DOJ. That was something that we saw at the FBI. We saw that with in a number of agencies when the new administration kind of secured, these new directors and whatnot. We saw a lot of these maneuvers, and this was straight out of Project 2025, at least the spirit, if not the actual execution. The spirit of it was definitely present within Project 2025. But yes, people who have found themselves somewhat sympathetic, understanding, willing to converse with folks who had a differing political opinion. People who protested, people who pushed back on the idea that Black Lives Matter was a terrorist group or Antifa was a terrorist group. All those people got dismissed, you know, and of course, it's very tough to witness that and not see the fascist tendencies in the maneuvering of this administration. So I'm glad that you were able to kind of paint that picture for our listeners. Any thoughts here before we move on?
1: Yeah, and sorry to jump in, Ramsey. I was also going to say, I mean, to be clear, the FBI and the DOJ themselves have very dark periods in their own history of surveillance of COINTELPRO. And, and I'm sure listeners will be familiar with a lot of that history. And to me, this is these latest efforts to purge anyone deemed a political enemy within these agencies is a return to that dark history rather than cleaning house and a professionalization of any kind. It's to me, it's this really, really dangerous regression to weaponize the powerful instruments of the federal government against people, which is exactly what was happening in these dark periods like COINTELPRO.
0: I guess hope is the only word that I can use here is that, when the day comes when this country can shake this cancer that is kind of eating away at intellectualism, data-driven discussions, facts, and when morality is kind of the narrative that we espouse once again in this country, and we have an elected or I guess a president and other elected officials who reflect those sentiments, then it's the work that you've done that will allow us to reinsert these facts into public consciousness formally, so that we know and learn from what it is we've done in the past and we don't repeat those lessons. And, when you study the rise and fall of empires throughout the ages on this planet, you see that what we're doing right now, certainly this is kind of the thing that precedes the fall. And so, I salute you for the work that you've done and that you continue to do at Lawfare. I do want to ask you about this, too. You interviewed an author of a recently published book on U.S. military education, and I know that that has to matter, too. So what did you take away from that discussion? Please share with our listeners here.
1: Yeah, no, and thank you for saying that. And before I jump into that, I also want to give a big shout out to, all my colleagues at Lawfare, but similar organizations. I gave a shout out earlier to the Internet Archive. They've for years now, not only just in this latest administration, they have a project called the End of Term Archive that they always endeavor to archive presidential administration records. Mm-hmm. You would think that that's the task of the presidential libraries, but those are often there to preserve the reputation of the president, their namesake. And so it's not the sexiest job out there, that of the archivist, but I think it is a very important one. So I really appreciate the kind words. But to answer your question, it was a great interview. I encourage everyone to go and read the book. It's called God Forgives, Brothers Don't by Jasper Craven. And he really traces the history of military education from the beginning of the United States, and it really maps on perfectly to the history of the military industrial complex in general. I kind of had this false notion that, okay, there's West Point, there's a Naval Academy, there's a handful of people who go there, but the civilian military divide is very strong. But in reality, you think about all of the ROTC members, you think about how the military bleeds into our culture, and it's a mirror image of what I see as some of the most nefarious parts of the elite ruling class, which is a secrecy, a sort of disdain for the common man and the public, this protecting your own tribe, this reflexiveness toward aggression and especially in terms of masculinity. And I think the biggest takeaway that I had from that conversation and from reading the book was that these things are not innate. They're taught. You know, if they were innate, we would have no need for these very rugged, unforgiving military institutions. You know, they have to be taught. It has to be indoctrinated. And that there are alternatives out there for positive models of masculinity. If you look at the peace movement, you look at other activists, these can, I think, scratch the itch of adventurism or other things that can be recast toward positive ends for, I think, especially for men and boys, of which this was a big topic. Course, you know, there's a long history of women and non-binary people even in the military, but the focus was on masculinity and men and boys and its corrosive effects on the people themselves and then also on society at large.
0: Well, I appreciate that, and again, I admire this work that you're doing, because again, as a person that recognizes the ripple effect of the erasure of history. I was a person that knew my history, and yet and still I found myself, when I first went to the National Museum of African American History and Culture in DC, feeling the weight of all of it and recognizing that I was a piece of I was a thread in a tapestry, right? And you know, you don't really think, because you think history class, what of it? I have to go to work today. But it actually really is important: the good, the bad, the ugly, everything in between. And again, the fact that you are going to these efforts to preserve this history for the sake of teachers, for the sake of historians, for the sake of journalists, I think that that's magnificent. So for the teachers and the journalists and the historians that listen to our show, do us a favor. Make sure that you leave all your, you know, social medias, websites, everything like that, so people can keep up with you and the other work that you do. Because again, I think people need to know where the resources are, because under this administration, there's no guarantee that you're going to have the information. And if you do have the information, there's no guarantee it'll be accurate. So please share with our listeners.
1: Yes. And I think that's extremely well said, because this is our history. This is all of our history. It's not dictated by what the Trump administration says. Things happened. We document them. We preserve them. We archive them. It's ours. It's ours to learn about and share. So for anyone who wants to learn more, Lawfare's website is lawfaremedia.org. That's LAWFARE media.org. You'll see the January 6th archive is this particular project. There's also an email address. This is a work in progress, and we know that we've missed some things. We've probably made some mistakes. So please get in touch if you see anything missing. If you think there's another body of documents that are disappearing that we should preserve, especially related to our democracy, please get in touch. The email address you can reach out to is press@lawfaremedia.org. And I really appreciate the opportunity. I really appreciate conversations like this. And like you said, a big shout out to the other teachers, historians, journalists, researchers who are doing this work as well. It's our heritage. It's our history.
0: Sure. I love that. And again, I appreciate you coming on. Please come back and share more as you uncover things that we need to know about around here. It's people like you that keep us honest and keep us in the loop. And those are two things that we need, particularly in this capacity. So once again, ladies and gentlemen, Tyler McBrien, the managing editor of Lawfare. Thank you so much, brother.
1: Thank you so much, Ramses.
0: And that's going to do it for us today. If you have any thoughts you'd like to share, ask a question, share some encouragement, visit civiccypher.com or find us on all social media at civiccypher. Until next time, y'all. Peace. Columbia.
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4: 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I'm your girl, Philly Love. This is my co-host, Caleb, and you've tuned in to Heart Connections. And when we're connected heart to heart, it makes for great community conversations, right? Today is Monday. Dun, da, da, da. July the 20th.
5: Yep.
4: Time is really flying.
5: It's a lot going on. It's like three of my best friends' birthdays today.
4: Oh, yep. Shoot.
5: Yep.
4: Uh-oh.
5: Yep.
4: What'd that mean?
5: Oh, nothing.
4: Kick it time?
5: I wish.
4: One
5: lives in Boston.
4: Aww.
5: I'm going to send him this show. Happy birthday, Don.
4: Happy birthday, Don.
5: My other best friend, he lives in South Carolina. It's his birthday today, too.
4: What's his name?
5: Trey.
4: Happy birthday, Trey.
5: Yep. And then you probably know my little brother from another mother, Braden. I used to come to the house all the time. Braden. You know him if you recognize him.
4: Yeah, if I see him, probably
5: he's
4: so.
5: One of Key's, like, literally childhood best friends. They've been tight since they was, like, 6-7 years old.
4: Okay.
5: It's his birthday today, too. It's funny enough.
4: Happy birthday, baby. Well, I mean, you're not a baby, but, yeah. You know, I'm just saying, baby.
5: My little big brother.
4: Little big brother. Yeah. So y'all, it's been a lot, going on, my life, Caleb's life, y'all's life, street life, hood life, work life, bill life, health life, kid life, spousal life. Is that spousal life?
5: I guess.
4: It's a lot going on. But the good news is I'm still on vacation. I got a whole 4 weeks. Well, I go back to work on the 17th, so not quite, but.
5: The 17th?
4: Yeah, August 17th is
5: you got a whole month.
4: Is it a month?
5: I wouldn't know how to act with a month off.
4: Yes, you would. You just stay on the couch.
5: I would go crazy.
4: Well, now I'll be. Okay, so let me tell y'all. Every year I do summer school, right? Now, see, back in the day when I used to do summer school, it wasn't all that. But now that I'm salaried and I do summer school,
5: oh yeah,
4: it's all that for me. So this summer school, I got a new car. I got a new washer and dryer. We got some painting going on. I'm going to do my carpets, and I'm just going to get ready for the new year.
5: Yeah.
4: The new school year.
5: The new school year.
4: Yeah, the new school year.
5: You got it.
4: Yeah. Because I'm really excited. I got a new principal. I'm excited about that. And I've really been contemplating on starting up my YouTube channel again.
5: What you waiting on?
4: Caleb.
5: What? You know what I'm going to say.
4: Just can't let me just talk. Why you always got to do that?
5: I ain't going to say nothing else.
4: Okay. Well, okay. I'm looking at all these people, you know, because I have some, I'm a fan. I'm a YouTuber fan or a TikToker fan of some people. And I watch them. And I feel like I don't want to be a hater, you know. And I'm just, something's like, girl, you can do it too. You just got to put in the work. But I'm like, no, because I don't shop like, I ain't got money to shop like that.
5: Mm-hmm.
4: We don't eat out like that. My house ain't fixed up like that.
5: Yeah.
4: But then I reached out to somebody and they told me to go back and look at their beginning TikToks.
5: Yeah.
4: And their beginning YouTube.
5: It's all about the journey.
4: Man. And I'm telling you how they started out to how they're living now.
5: Yeah.
4: You know, I mean, just like, you know, when you're a little kid, a little girl, or I don't know about nobody else, but me as a little girl, a little black girl growing up in the inner city of East St. Louis, and we moved here when I was five. So, and I'm 61 now, so I'm a Comoan. But anyway, just trying to navigate that,
5: yeah.
4: You know, just trying to not lose my train of thought.
5: Well, I think it's as long as you know is which way is up, right? Where you want to go, right? And then the grind, of course, your beliefs in getting to whatever it is that you want to get to. Now, I personally think that once you, I don't believe in having an end goal,
4: mm-hmm.
5: right?
4: Mm-hmm.
5: You know,
4: because I don't have a niche.
5: You don't need a niche. You are the niche.
4: And I still got 53 subscribers from the last time.
5: Yeah.
4: They stayed. A couple of them left, but it's okay.
5: That's fine.
4: But some things have popped up that are got me, you know, feeling like that I need to talk about it, you know, yeah. This stuff with my granddaughters and
5: me and you, like off air, you always have stuff to talk about. Whether you want to talk about it outright, mm-hmm. or if you want to repackage it, mm-hmm. if you will, mm-hmm. right? And kind of, you know, give mm-hmm. the short and long without, you know, giving mm-hmm. too much information. But
4: right.
5: you always have interesting stories, perspectives, and just takes. Just, you know what I mean? Just. You got a lot of game.
4: Well, somebody said that, and it's just kind of hard to fathom, you know, when you sit in it.
5: Yeah.
4: You know what I'm saying?
5: Yeah.
4: So, I feel like people, you know, like you just said, I got stuff to offer, something.
5: Yeah.
4: You know, I can tell you how to deal with a bipolar, schizophrenic daughter-in-law or something like that. No, I'm just trying to be funny, but mm-hmm. I'm just saying, because of the situation, I feel like I need to talk about it. Not to mention my son done posted 2 TikTok videos about the situation, because now she won't let him see the girls mm-hmm. via FaceTime or me. I've been cut out the box. Actually, the last episode, when I had called her, my oldest granddaughter, she had her to get sassy with me. And I felt that.
5: How old is she?
4: She just turned 5.
5: Okay.
4: And I had been noticing it, yeah. you know, along the way. But I know how her mama feels about me.
5: Yeah, she's planting seeds.
4: Yeah, and my energy is going to always bother that mama.
5: Yeah.
4: Always.
5: Well, I mean, you know, as kids get older and, you know, they begin to have their own individual mind,
4: mm-hmm.
5: Baby's perspective may change.
4: Yeah, I hope so.
5: And it may happen sooner than you think.
4: I hope so. Right? I just want them to know that we love them. love them. You know, heck, yeah. I love her.
5: We went.
4: I know she broken
5: through something similar. Around the time, like right before my grandpa, my grandmother passed earlier this year, and my cousin came down from Kansas City, and you know, pretty much had like a heart to heart. He shed some tears, and my grandma was still alive at the time, but she was not conscious, right? Mm-hmm. So he just, you know what I mean, poured it all out. You know, my dad was there to kind of give him some perspective as being, you know, his uncle and, you know, everything my dad seen and stuff. And my dad was able to break it all down and kind of straighten him out. And he knew. Mm-hmm. I mean, because he's an adult. He got to be in his late, mid-40s, you know. But, I mean, it's just kids know. Once they get to a certain age, kids know. They can always speculate.
4: Right.
5: And then after a while, kids will start to recognize the behavior patterns of that parent.
4: Yep.
5: And realize that everything may not have been as it was portrayed mm-hmm. growing up.
4: Mm-hmm.
5: So
4: I don't know. I just don't. I want to be able to help people to grow and evolve. I want to be able to help people, like, even with all the racist stuff that's going on, and, you know, all the comments, all the negative comments, and all the beliefs that people who don't ride with us believe,
5: mm-hmm.
4: I don't want to become, I don't want to become a part of that. You know mm-hmm. what I'm saying? But I want to initiate love, peace, hope,
5: yeah.
4: you know, grace and mercy yeah. and I empathy. Mean, you know?
5: You easily do that. You do that here, right? And we only have an hour to talk, right?
4: Yeah.
5: You know, and then you also, we can't necessarily say what we want to say on this specific,
4: right.
5: you know, on this platform.
4: Right.
5: So on YouTube, it's different.
4: Mm-hmm.
5: Right. You can reach not a different really. Audience.
4: Not really, because I still have to be mindful.
5: Yeah.
4: You know what I'm saying? Yeah. And I don't want the wrong. I don't want nothing negative. Right. No. Now I might do a reaction video or something mm-hmm. to another video or right. something like that, but I don't want to. You know. Everybody knows what's going on, even if they play like they don't.
5: Yeah.
4: I mean, that's how far we're in this thing.
5: Yeah.
4: You know, and I don't want to say heartbroken, but with the research that I've been doing, it is kind of disheartening, you know, mm-hmm. to know that as a people, you know, we not all lazy, but we've been conditioned
5: mm-hmm.
4: and systemically put in these positions of yeah. less and lack, and it caused us to do these things. But then when you reach back into history and you look at how we got here,
5: yeah.
4: come on, y'all.
5: Yeah, yeah. And I
4: be
5: think
4: accountable. And no,
5: one that taps on my special, what I told y'all, if y'all listened last week, I told y'all I was going to bring some heat this week about some stuff that I learned, and I'll get to that here in a second. But I think that a lot of that, a lot of those, like, you know, the physical chains have been off for close to, the mask going to mess y'all up, close to 70 years, right?
4: Uh-huh.
5: Yeah. Yeah, 50-ish, right? 70-ish, somewhere in there, right? And you can do your own research on, about what I'm saying about the right, physical right. slavery. But I feel like a lot, I mean, that's only two generations off, right?
4: Wow.
5: When you think about how recent these events have happened, no wonder we are, you know, fighting a battle amongst each other to try to help people, melanated people, see which way is up.
4: My goodness.
5: Right. And to help people understand that I am not your enemy. I'm not here to hurt. Yeah. I may say some things that you might not like to hear, but I mean it from a place of love and from a place of hope that we can grow up and become better as a people. And I feel like that's a part of, and what I'm about to say, that's a part of the original meaning of being woke, right? Your conscience to all, you know, no, not, I can't say all because it's a lot, but your you start to become conscious to all things that have happened to us, and you become conscious of the systems that are still in play,
4: right,
5: to hold people apart and, you know, keep people blind and dumb and deaf.
4: And I also believe that this stuff has been going on since the beginning of time, since they came and got us.
5: But did they come and get us?
4: Or did they just snatch us up? You know what I'm saying? Hold on, don't say nothing. I know you're coming. I know you're coming. But we're not a lazy people.
5: Never have been.
4: You know,
5: never
4: that's, will that's be. The first thing you hear people say. Y'all so lazy. Always using the race card. Okay. But so
5: that's a stereotype.
4: Yeah, and
5: right?
4: Hold on. You wasn't even alive when slavery was going on. Get over it. Okay, so y'all don't know about generational curses.
5: That too, but a lot of people still the descendants of the owners of enslaved people still directly benefit from what their ancestors did. Right. So you may not have been alive, but you are definitely sowing the oats, if you will.
4: I mean, when I'm looking the stuff you sent me and when I'm looking back at it, I'm just like, wow.
5: Yeah, it's just the truth has been omitted and changed and watered down and they threw a blanket on it. And when we walked through the museum as kids, when we talked about America or government class, whenever you went through government class, junior high or high school, and they pointed to the blanket and said, yeah, and that's what happened over here. Now shift your eyes back over here.
4: Yeah. Right?
5: But we just glaze over it real quick.
4: So that's a whole 15, 20 years of stuff that nobody even told us about. Hashtag 61 when I found out what you sent me.
5: Yeah. And I knew. And I've been familiar with it a little bit because I love history.
4: Right.
5: And I love American history. I love Native history. I love Black history. I follow the history of the world, but there are things that pertain directly to me of which I care a little bit more about.
4: Right, right.
5: I'll be 100% honest.
4: Right.
5: Because it directly affects me, my kids, my ancestors.
4: All right, now.
5: And the places that I love about this nation, because I love America geographically.
4: Right.
5: Geographically. I got to be specific. Right.
4: You know what? It's just, I'm just like, somebody do something. Somebody do something.
5: Like what? Is the question. Right.
4: Ain't that something?
5: I mean, every bit of leadership that we've had has been in prison, shot down, gone missing, shot, buried in unmarked grave.
4: All by the government.
5: Dipped in vats of acid.
4: All by the government.
5: Hung, skinned, burned, bodies sold as trinket. Just don't get me started.
4: Man. throwing the taking people's babies and throwing them to feed to the alligators. You know what I'm saying? Come on, y'all.
5: There's a lot. And that history is not as old as people think it is.
4: Yeah. Right. Well, we know it ain't old because it's still going on.
5: Oh, yeah. All right. So
4: go ahead.
5: I got a question for you.
4: For me?
5: Yeah.
4: Or for the people?
5: For you.
4: Oh, Lord. Because
5: you're going to help
4: buckle
5: me with
4: up,
5: this.
4: Girls. Here we go.
5: So when you think of Underground Railroad, what do you think of?
4: Sojourner Truth. The Underground Railroad.
5: Which way?
4: Going back and getting them and bringing them out.
5: But, you know, the Underground Railroad was known to be, okay, we are either escaping as slaves or someone is coming to help us escape and we go north.
4: Mm.
5: Right. That's what we've been told.
4: Mm-hmm.
5: Right.
4: Mm-hmm.
5: But I recently found out that the first Underground Railroad was not north, but it was south. Yeah.
4: Okay.
5: Right.
4: Well, ain't that where everything took place?
5: This in is before southern... that.
4: Oh.
5: Right. So if you are unfamiliar, and shout out to my homeboy Travis. If he's not listening, I'm going to send him this because he has helped me. And he's someone that I have been in contact with for years.
4: Mm-hmm.
5: But he's from the Charleston, South Carolina region. Right. Mm. So have you ever heard of the Gullah people?
4: Well, not until today or you're the right. other day.
5: Well, like, okay, so even me as a kid, I remember watching Gullah Island. Right?
4: Been your polywog.
5: Exactly. So that was the only representation I knew of. So I knew of the Gullah people through that show. Now, growing up, doing my own independent research, shout out to my parents and grandparents because they always kept our head in the books and pushed us to learn different things. Mm-hmm. Right? So I have done my own homework. And I'm familiar with the Gullah people, mm-hmm. right? So imagine the Carolinas region, mm. right? You have a group of melanated people that has held on to some West African roots and some, I guess you would call plantation roots, right?
4: Mm-hmm.
5: Blended ever all together, right? And you can still go to, there's some areas in the Carolinas that are still Gullah land. Mm. It ain't like it's old. It ain't in a museum. No, you can go meet Gullah people. My own boy Travis, mm-hmm. he's very, very Gullah. He'll mm-hmm. tell. It's literally in his business name. So you got the Gullah. The language that they speak is Geechee.
4: Mm.
5: Is that familiar?
4: Yeah.
5: Now, when people of that region and this is at the time before Georgia was an established state, long before Florida was an established state. People from that region, when they escaped, they did not go north. They went south, right? Mm. And if you have ever been to the Carolinas, you know once you get into the southern regions of the Carolinas, it's very swampy,
4: mm.
5: right?
4: Lord.
5: Right. So, when we think of swamp, we think of, you know, an inhabitable land,
4: mm-hmm.
5: You know, gators, mosquitoes, yeah. a lot of waterways.
4: We don't right? be thinking about graveyards or nothing like that.
5: This was before that. Right? Oh. This is uncharted territory, right? That is why this was mostly the preferred environment of runaway slaves of that time,
4: mm.
5: right? Because slave catchers and people of European Anglo-Saxon descent would not follow them into swamps because they were highly susceptible to yellow fever, which is given to them from mosquitoes.
4: Mm.
5: Mosquitoes love the swamp, right?
4: Right.
5: Now that we've kind of discussed that, there's a tribe of natives that we've learned. And if you ever follow any type of college sports, we've all heard of Florida State University.
4: Mm-hmm.
5: What's Florida State University's mascot name?
4: What you call it? Alligator. It's an alligator, right?
5: No, that's Florida.
4: Oh, okay. Yeah.
5: The Seminoles.
4: Seminoles.
5: Right? That's a native tribe.
4: That's a native tribe.
5: Right? Now, the Seminoles have been... how much time I got?
4: You got time. You can take up the rest of the time.
5: The Seminoles were a faction of Creek Indians that splintered off and went from the Bama, Mississippi area deeper into Florida in that area, right? Mm-hmm. Kind of thinking like Central and North Florida.
4: Seminoles, the black people?
5: Not quite. Yes, but no.
4: Okay.
5: Right?
4: Okay.
5: Now, at that time, they had land, mm-hmm. right? And at this time, Florida was under the control of Spain.
4: Indigenous
5: right?
4: people.
5: Yeah. Well, I mean, just think about Spain. And at the time, right? So you got Spain, you got Britain, and you got early America, right? Early America still wanting territory. Britain still wanting territory. That's why Georgia was a buffer zone because it was not quite a state yet, mm-hmm. right? Now, when enslaved people ran away, they went south
4: mm-hmm.
5: through the buffer zone into Florida, right? Mm-hmm. So now you get this mixture of culture where you've got natives assisting runaway slaves, bringing them in, taking them in, right? Now, when you get an influx of people, what do we lose? Space, right? You get to bring people in, not a lot of living space, right? So that means native hunting tactics changed, right? Native agricultural skills had to change, right? You got all those people, right? We can't necessarily farm the same ground the same way every time, right? Barren land. You can't plant the same type of crops over and over and over again. You'll deplete the soil, right? Deplete the nutrients in the soil. Now, keep in mind, all of these runaway slaves came from where? Plantations. What do they specialize in at these plantations? Crops.
4: Crops.
5: Right? So you get this blended culture of people that learn to coexist of runaway slaves from the north, northern, eastern, right, Carolinas, Virginia area, right, coming down south, blending culture with the natives, right? And then you get what's called Black Seminoles, right? People have intermarried. We've been together for a long enough time, and people start linking up, you know what I mean? And then you get generations from that,
4: right?
5: That have occupied space and developed the land, developed ways of life, developing culture, and exchanging culture as well, right? Now, if you're ever familiar with how American slavery has worked, they don't necessarily like people who were deemed as property running off, right? So guess what happens? And we learned this in school, right? America decides, hey, Native folks, we want your land. We want your resources. Now,
4: because y'all helping, because they was helping the
5: black. That's what I'm getting to, right? Now, when people come in, the United States forces led by President, well, at the time he was a general, Andrew Jackson, right? The guy on the 20, right? Eventually, Spain lost control of that northern region of Florida, right? But here's what happened. Right. So you got the United States military coming in and they want native land and they want runaway slaves back. Right. They need their workforce back. So you've got a people who are literally fighting for their freedom combined with a people who are literally fighting for their land. Right. And you get a very, very, very mean and highly efficient military force, right, in the Black Seminole tribes, right? You got a few different bands, people kind of spread around. Yeah, so that first war started 1817, right? And we've got back and forth battles through 1818 all the way through about 1821, right? So that's 3 years. Now, for sake of time, I'll kind of skip us through a little bit. 1835, the second Seminole War starts, and it's 7 years, 1835 to 1842. Now, you ever heard of Osceola, Florida? It's a town, right? That town is named after a Seminole general, right? He was a chief at the time, and they figured out how to fight using the land, right? Using the numbers that they had. And the second Seminole War is known as the most costly, most expensive, and most, I mean, costly as in casualties sustained by the U.S. forces, right? So the U.S. Army's basically getting their butts handed to them, right?
4: But that ain't in the history books, right?
5: No, it's not.
4: No, that's not in history books.
5: I don't remember hearing about this in government or, you know, in history class, right?
4: Now, so you fact check this, right?
5: Yeah. This is all real. This is all. You can literally do homework, and it will pop up.
4: Crazy.
5: Yeah. So it costs millions of dollars. The second war, right? General Osceola was captured and died, right? But
4: captured and died, or captured and killed?
5: He died in captivity.
4: Okay. So it could have been anything.
5: The war continued, right, without his leadership. So now you got about two to three generations of warriors, of people who are literally fighting for their freedom and people who are fighting for their land. Right. Now, during this time, it becomes the Andrew Jackson's famous Indian Removal Act. Right. So where did all the natives get pushed to? Remember? Oklahoma. Right? Which at the time, Oklahoma area, right? Which at the time was known as the Arkansas Territories. Mm. Right? Because it wasn't quite a state quite yet. It wasn't quite developed.
4: That's how the Trail of Tears started.
5: Exactly. Exactly.
4: That led up to Black Wall Street and all that stuff, right?
5: Now,

0: they come back from the trip to say, hey, you know, we see an opportunity. Let's do it, right? So the U.S. does what they do best and do a switcheroo with the treaty, re-enslave a whole bunch of black Seminoles, right? Because they are technically still owned property, mm-hmm. and they would like their workforce back.
1: Right.
0: Right. And then they make the natives take the long hike, right? Trail mm-hmm. of Tears, right? In short, I'm kind of paraphrasing a little bit for sake of time. Now, there are people in them tribes that don't want to leave. They said, no, we ain't going nowhere. We're not giving up our land, our resources, our freedom, right? That our parents, grandparents, and it wasn't as big. The third Seminole War was not as big as the second, right? Because the numbers had come down mm-hmm. quite a bit, right? But how you feel about that so far before I jump in on this next one?
1: So these two wars, because you're getting ready to talk about the third one, right?
0: Mm-hmm.
1: These two wars were the landowners and the slave people trying to get their freedom, people trying to keep their land. This was all a part of, what is it a part of?
0: Life as we know it, essentially.
1: Right.
0: Now, if we think about the connection, right? The connection, you know, however you believe that slaves were brought to America, mm-hmm. or, you know, even if you believe that, right? Now, keep in mind there were some black Seminoles who went to Mexico, right? And a part of the forces that went to Mexico, right? Because the U.S. Army is going to give them some chase,
1: mm-hmm.
0: right? Once they crossed over those borders, guess what was established shortly thereafter?
1: What?
0: The early conception of the Border Patrol.
1: Mm.
0: Right? It's a lot. I mean, it's a lot. There's a lot to get into, right? Even when we talk about early law enforcement was early slave patrol.
1: Yes.
0: And there's a lot of similarities. And yes. This is
1: right history. Today. Yeah, yes.
0: Yeah,
1: yes. You know, people just need to, first of all, you got to care. You got to care.
0: You have to care.
1: Because a lot of people right now, they don't care.
0: No. And we can't make you care.
1: Nope.
0: Right. My job is not to make you care. My job is to make you aware.
1: Yeah.
0: So you know, if you whether you care or not, if you batten your eyes and just roll off, or you didn't already change your channel, that's cool.
1: Right.
0: But if you stayed to listen this far, thank you. I appreciate you. Please consider what I say and please do your own independent research.
1: Right.
0: Let me know what you think. Or, and, you know, I mean, just take something away and tell somebody about it.
1: Just to get an understanding of who we are as a people,
0: mm-hmm.
1: and that we're not all so bad and this and just so discombobulated, but we've been conditioned to be the way that we are. I mean, it just depends on your experience.
0: Now, are you familiar with Nat Turner?
1: Yes.
0: Right. Now, I got in trouble, middle school or junior high. You know, they told us, this is black history. Write a report about a black figure in history. And I wrote my report about Nat Turner. And the teacher was like, you couldn't do anybody else? I didn't want to. Sorry. but when we think about a slave rebellion,
1: mm-hmm.
0: right, those are the example. That's surface level.
1: Right. It's deeper than that.
0: Very much so. I think that, you know, that's the name that we've seen the most. Mm-hmm. And I believe that the Nat Turner story is very important to American history and the demonization of black people as a whole and the fear that is still instilled in the people to this day.
1: To this day.
0: But when you think about Haiti, right? Mm-hmm. You about war 1812 when Haiti got their independence, mm-hmm. and Haiti's still the only country that technically wasn't colonized, right? So we know how close Haiti is to Florida.
1: Mm.
0: Right?
1: Real close.
0: There were people in Florida that helped fight alongside the Seminole called the Maroons. Right? The Maroons was the main group of people known to fight.

0: in Haiti. So I think at around the time I'm, you know, just kind of reading and putting things together, I'm like, oh, well, this ain't really that, you know, I'm looking at the coastal Florida and not that far from Haiti. Mm-hmm. I could definitely see some communication, shared knowledge, and even people traveling back and forth. Mm-hmm. Right. So I think this is important that people understand that, or even consider why this history was hidden. Why wasn't this taught? Man. Why wasn't this included? Why couldn't they glaze over this for 5 to 10 minutes during that Indian Removal Act piece in junior high, middle school history?
1: It's just, just don't want to give us a count for nothing when we're accounted for everything.
0: And I think that, you know, and I, as I read this, and I think about our current state of affairs as it pertains to attacks on our freedom as American citizens. Hmm. Right. And I'm not, you know, inciting violence by any means, but, you know, these are people that literally fought and would rather die trying to be free than rolling over. Mm-hmm. Right. And a lot of this fear, when we talked about last week, mm-hmm. right? You ever seen the Boondocks, the cartoon?
1: Yes.
0: You remember the Catcher Freeman episode?
1: Yes.
0: Right? Yes. What if I told you that was based on real stuff?
1: Man, just like the Boondocks and the Simpsons.
0: So, the original first, when we talk about the first war, let's talk about just a hair, and I'll just give some insight as to, just to give some context to what I'm talking about and why I'm bringing up the Boondocks. if you have not seen the Catcher Freeman episode, it's hilarious. It's offensive, but it's educational at the same time.
1: Right.
0: Right. Because the Stono Uprising, right, the Stono Rebellion, mm-hmm. When you get mm-hmm. enslaved people, we didn't have no newspaper. We didn't have the internet. How did we exchange or give and take information to and from? Mm-hmm. Right. We had our own languages. We had our own type bits of communication. Mm-hmm. Right. Now, what the Stono Rebellion is, just to kind of shortly glaze over it. Let me pull my notes up real quick, cause I don't want to mess it up. Imagine, if you will, you've got 100 or so, maybe even more, runaway slaves, and they've decided to storm an armory and arm themselves to go free other enslaved peoples, right? Mm-hmm. And in the process of this, people got killed. Some plantations and places and town, whole towns got burned.
1: Yeah,
0: right.
1: Don't we know it?
0: This is very familiar to United States Army tactics, mm. right? And I'm not saying that, you know, all I'm saying is that this was what was happening at the time, right? The U.S. Army would come through, pillage, take what they're going to take, burn all the rest, mm. right? Mm. And a group of slaves decided, right? And so this spread like wildfire. Right. You get people mm-hmm. that, you know, well, did you hear what happened up in such and such? Uh-huh. They did what? Uh-huh. They killed who? They ran away. Mm. Oh, they're going to be here next week. Right. Just stuff like that. Right. Thinking how the current black grapevine works.
1: Wow.
0: Right. Think about it.
1: Yeah. Right. Yeah. You're right.
0: So this to me is interesting reading all of this. And I believe that, we do ourselves a disservice by not understanding America's whole story.
1: Yeah.
0: As far as, we kind of sort of know what happened, but do we really know who it happened to?
1: Right.
0: Right. Do we know the severity of the situation?
1: Well, duh. Look at the state of black America. Look at the state of America.
0: Now, hang on. I'm going to get his name right. I believe it was General Jessup. And here I'll pull up the quote. Now, during the Second War, the known Second Seminole War, which was stated to be the most costly Indian war of all of them, right? General Thomas Jessup wrote a letter to Andrew Jackson in 1836, said this is a Negro war, not an Indian war, right? But all that I remember, you know, growing up hearing about slavery in America is that, you know, you had a couple of uprisings here and there, but for the most part, people were docile, right? And we know that was not the case. We have hundreds of examples to prove that people did not just like lay down and take it, right?
1: Right.
0: There were a lot of things, horrible things that had to happen to people to make people, other people, they had to make examples out of them. Right. Essentially. Right. So when we think about these things, right, as I talked about all the things that happened to our leaders currently, right, in most recent history, since you've been alive, right. And people talk about black leadership and who's our next Martin Luther King. I've seen some posts on Threads talking about who's our next prominent leader. And everybody in the comments was like, for what?
1: Right.
0: Why?
1: Ain't nothing changing. Ain't nothing. You know, this is a spiritual battle.
0: Yeah.
1: This is a spiritual war that we're in. We are fighting for our souls.
0: Yeah. And I think that, like, as soon...
1: Can't nobody do nothing but God.
0: Well...
1: And all the people that's going to ally with us.
0: Yeah. And that's the thing is, like, who will?
1: Man, because I'm telling you, look at this whole government thing.
0: I'm not saying, like, I'm not trying to, like, join arms for a rebellion or something crazy. I'm not advocating violence by any means. I'm advocating getting informed.
1: Getting informed. Right?
0: Understanding. So, I mean, what? This is America's 250th year. Right? Why am I just now finding this out? Right?
1: Oh, my God. 250 years?
0: You know.
1: This is why they trying to get rid of black history, because they don't want all this type of stuff to get out.
0: Well, that's fine. But
1: because we,
0: as far,
1: you know.
0: As long as I can go somewhere and buy a book. And this is going to be a plug
1: to. That's what we need to push.
0: Physical media. Not digital stuff.
1: Right.
0: Because.
1: Going to the library.
0: Buying books to keep that cannot be taken away.
1: Yeah.
0: You ever seen Fahrenheit 451? Right? I'll just give you just a quick synopsis. That's in the future. There's a totalitarian government. Totalitarian government. And they decide that their rule is law and it is the gospel, and they don't want anything being taught from the world of old, which would be our world. So they decide to, there's a fire department that goes around and burns books to get rid of the old information so that no one can think critically.
1: Wow. This is real stuff. Hold on.
0: Go ahead.
1: It's 6:43 in Como City, y'all. We just been talking, baby. Let me tell you. When I got in here, I was cold, and now I'm hot. So
0: make you sweat.
1: Right?
0: So now that I know what I have learned about the Seminole Wars and the efficiency and the effectiveness of people with combined struggles that don't want to lose freedom and don't want to lose land, it makes me reconsider. What was the Emancipation Proclamation really about? I understand that slavery was a driving force in America, but did we decide, or did the president at the time decide to, okay, suddenly we like black people and we want everybody to be free? Or should we free everybody up legally before they decide, you know, to rebel? Right? Because you have these forces who are literally holding the United States military at bay. Right? Now, I did glaze over one part talking that they did have support from the Spanish, right? The Spanish was able to arm them and give them training. But other than that, these are people of the land. They know the land.
1: They know the land.
0: Right?
1: They know how to navigate the swamps and everything.
0: Yeah, yeah, yeah. So, I mean, guerrilla warfare, hit and run tactics. And when you think of, you know, you hear about, you know, how America won the Revolutionary War. This stuff to me is a little bit more interesting.
1: Yeah.
0: Right? Because I've learned about the Revolutionary War my entire life. And I get it. I understand it. Happy 250th anniversary or birthday. But, you know, this one, this hidden knowledge that I just kind of stumbled back into. And I'm like, wait a minute.
1: Just built on lies.
0: Yeah. Well, I mean, and then you think about those areas. You ever been in like Central Florida?
1: No.
0: It's a lot of us.
1: Mm.
0: It's a whole lot of us.
1: Mm.
0: Right. Not just in the cities, but in the country.
1: Mm-hmm.
0: Right, we've always been in the country. We've always been people of the land.
1: Right,
0: there are people who have been in areas long enough, you know, grandparents, great grandparents, something in a certain area, and they don't feel comfortable leaving. Or if they do leave, they come home.
1: Right,
0: right. It's almost like people are attached to the land
1: because it's theirs.
0: We from here,
1: man.
0: Right.
1: We from here. We from here.
0: I think that it's, you know, so it's, I understand traveling. I understand experiencing the world, meeting different people, gaining different perspectives, and embracing other cultures. But I think it's important that we look back at the history of our own culture and understand how a lot of our forefathers lived.
1: Man.
0: Right. And everything that you have learned may not be totally true. It may be smoke and mirrors. It may be watered down.
1: Oh, my goodness. So, you know, okay, so with all this being said, leads me to believe more so than ever, this is a spiritual generational thing. You know what I'm saying? Like, they've been trying to hold us back, hold us hostage, have their knee in our neck since the beginning of time. And we built up America, right? Literally off our backs. But now all of a sudden today, so many black people are lazy.
0: Well, my rebuttal to that when I hear that is, please tell me a time in history when black people have been lazy.
1: Oh my, when we was working for free?
0: Which time?
1: Yeah, right. You know what I'm saying? So, so what is wrong with the people who just can't get it, don't want to get it, don't want to see it, or just pretend to be oblivious to it? Because you cannot not see this stuff.
0: No.
1: You cannot unsee it.
0: No, you can't, and you shouldn't. Right. I think that this stuff, and I'm literally like, probably when I leave here, I got the book in my cart. It's in my list. But there's a book that I'm about to buy about what I've been talking about, just because I want to know now. But I think it's important that pertaining to last week's show, right, when we talked about why people hate us. Right. I think that, like, you know, we talk about certain things and conditions being genetic.
1: Mm-hmm. Or generational.
0: The Stono Rebellion happened in South Carolina in 1739. That was before 1776.
1: Mm.
0: Right. Do your math.
1: Mm.
0: But I think that, you know, knowing that how long that melanated people have been rebelling and literally fighting for freedom in this country, and somehow people still are okay opposing that, right? But if you have generations upon generations upon generations of fear instilled in people, you hear what happened? You hear what happened in South Carolina?
1: Mm-hmm.
0: All the slaves got free and they killed up a whole town and XYZ, and that'll never happen to us, and we should fear them and don't talk to them and you need to control your slaves and you need to don't let them read and don't even imagine being a little kid. Mm-mm-mm. Right? And your parents tell you that your little servant boy that, you know, you've been friends with and you play with on the slide, you can't play with him no more because they're savages. Jesus. They're animals. He's property. Right? And then that little boy has kids. Mm-hmm. And those kids have kids.
1: Yep.
0: And those kids have kids.
1: And the generation.
0: And now we're at this current generation.
1: Yeah,
0: right?
1: Here we are.
0: We're not far off.
1: Here we are.
0: So I think it's
1: real.
0: It could be genetic.
1: Yeah.
0: Right? Or is it taught at an age and beat into some minds to hate and fear? Mm-hmm. And to look down upon, right? Mm-hmm. And then sometimes you get people who are curious, mm-hmm. who can step outside of that box.
1: And look through the lens of another
0: right
1: perspective.
0: Or exactly.
1: Another experience.
0: Or you know, have those, like we was talking about earlier, kids being able to understand. Mm-hmm. Well, it's a black family that lived down the street. And they ain't never done nothing to me. Right? You know, 5, 6, 7 years old. Mm-hmm. Right? Mm-hmm. I was listening to a podcast earlier, and a dude was talking about A Different World. Remember that show, A Different World?
1: Yes, absolutely.
0: There was a scene. I don't remember this specific episode, but apparently Dwayne and I forget his light-skinned buddy went to jail. And while they were in jail, they was kind of beefing it out with some dudes in there, and it got kind of heavy in terms of like the racial conversation. Mm-hmm. And a dude, like, he played the audio clip. He was talking about how he had black friends, and until he heard his dad crack a racist joke to his uncle at like 9 years old while they were fishing, mm-hmm. he had never heard and thought that his dad would think that. Mm. Right? And it changed his perspective. And then he thought that he had to be a certain way because his dad, you know.
1: Right.
0: Taught.
1: Yeah, that
0: taught.
1: Learned behavior.
0: Learned behavior.
1: That's what they say. Hey, y'all, 6:52 in Como City, baby. Our time has come to an end. I am so glad we had this time together. I love it when we can get together and have these community conversations. I mean, because so much is going on in the world, man. We just want you to stand and just join. Just kumbaya with us. Just like, I don't even know what to say no more, man. Just try to push peace, love, and positivity, you know. Have grace and mercy for other people, you know. But be gentle with that, because you can't expect grace and mercy from those who don't have it in them. So I hope you can be encouraged. I hope we've said something to inform you or inspire you to just keep pushing past the pressure. You know, up next is Women's Issues, Women's Voices. You know what, Caleb? Sometimes if I had a wish, I wish I could turn racist white people black. That's what I wish I could do. If I could do anything, I don't wish for a bunch of money, you know. I just want you to experience a black experience.
0: Yeah, I would treat it like the movie theaters. You got to sit in this movie theater through, you know, and watch life through the lens, mm-hmm. of a black person, mm. right? And understand that. Yeah, some people do play the victim, but a lot of times people are wronged, yeah. right? And people uphold silly stereotypes, and people don't understand. Like I hear people talk about frustration, but you know, if I snapped and you know went off every time that I felt slighted racially,
1: man,
0: I'd be underneath some prison somewhere.
1: Oh my goodness.
0: So,
1: definitely, you know, wouldn't have a professional job. That's for sure.
0: No.
1: Man. Hey, y'all. 6:54. I'm your girl, Philly Love. This is my co-host, Caleb. Y'all be encouraged. Be kind. And remember, just keep pushing. Keep pushing. And y'all stay hydrated. Well, no, it's not going to be as hot tomorrow.
0: Yes, it is.
1: Oh, it's going to be even hot tomorrow.
0: Just as hot.
1: Stay hydrated. Stay cool. Stay out that sun, man. That sun drains you. And if you are in the sun, make sure you're drinking and eating your fruits and vegetables and everything, okay? Okay. Okay.
0: All right.
1: All right. See y'all next week. Peace.

0: 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The Morning Air prepares you to face the world and hear the news on Democracy Now! At 8. 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
1: For me, it's like a cup of coffee for my soul.
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